0: It's last month. Canada is our second largest trading partner, right after Mexico. Our economic relationship goes as far back as, well, pretty much since we've been neighbors. Marketplace's Stephanie Hughes starts us off with some historical context.
1: The geography of North America kind of wants the U.S. and Canada to be trading partners. Historian Andrew Holman points out major mountain ranges and rivers run north-south on the continent, and that lends itself to trade.
2: But I think that there's something bigger here as well, is that, you know, Americans and Canadians, for all their differences, have the same kind of character.
1: Holman, who grew up in Ontario and now directs the Canadian Studies Program at Bridgewater State University in Massachusetts, says there's a cultural affinity between the two countries, along with similar consumer tastes. You could say they grew up together.
2: They know one another, despite the fact that Canadians complain from time to time that a big brother should know more about little brother.
1: Like siblings, the two countries have often fought as they've traded stuff. Holman points to the 1870s, when Canada's first prime minister, John A. Macdonald, put in place something called the National Policy, which included a protective tariff.
2: So that manufacturers in Canada would be protected from competition from external producers. And the United States, of course, followed suit not too long after.
1: In 1890, then Ohio Congressman William McKinley, who later became president, led an effort to pass a law that commonly became known as the McKinley Tariff.
3: Which raised import duties, sometimes up to about 50% on Canadian goods.
1: Duke historian Susan Colburn says it was seen as a way to protect American industry, but some U.S. policymakers also thought of it as an inroad to potentially annexing Canada.
3: Prominent American politicians talked openly about how these trade policies could be used to soften up Canada and bring it into the Union of the United States.
1: Which, she points out, has echoes in the rhetoric taking place now.
3: Like when Vice President Vance describes Canada as a state and then claims that's a Freudian slip.
1: But a lot of things about the trade war now are unprecedented. I asked historian Andrew Holman how the current moment compared to prior fights over trade.
2: Historians like the old adage that history doesn't repeat itself, but sometimes it rhymes.
1: This, he says, doesn't rhyme with anything. I'm Stephanie Hughes for Marketplace.
0: Wall Street today, oil prices went up, so you can guess where stocks went. We'll have the details when we do the numbers.

0: This is APM.
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2: It's our birthday, and we want to hear from you. 60 years of KUNM means lots of stories to share, and we want to hear yours. 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

0: Americans spend about $3 trillion a year on credit cards. Right now, buy now, pay later is about $160 billion. So it's much smaller in comparison. But what's drawing attention here with this is that the usage patterns tend to be most heavily used by people who are really on the financial margins.
1: I'm Natalie Kitroev. That's coming up on The Daily from The New York Times.
2: Live from NPR News in Washington, I'm Linda Kenyon. The United Kingdom, France, and Canada say they're banning imports of goods from Israeli settlements in the occupied West Bank. Now, more countries say they will take similar steps, citing mounting concern over settlement expansion and violence. NPR's Lauren Freyer reports.
3: UK Foreign Secretary Ed Miliband says his government has concluded that, quote, settler terrorists are responsible for ethnic cleansing against Palestinians. So he says the UK is banning all goods grown or manufactured in settlements, things like fruit and vegetables or wine. And it's sanctioning companies that do business in those settlements or help construct them.
4: So to those who finance or facilitate illegal settlements, let me say this. You will face the full force of UK sanctions.
3: Yeah. Israel says it's closing the British consulate in East Jerusalem in response. And Mike Huckabee, the U.S. ambassador to Israel, accused Miliband of what he called Jew hate, even though his parents are Holocaust survivors. Lauren Freyer, NPR News, London.
2: A federal appeals court tomorrow will consider Louisiana's lawsuit to end telehealth abortion access. As NPR's Selena Simmons Duffin reports, one longtime OBGYN says his patients prefer telehealth.
5: Dr. William Richardson says his patients in Arizona are pretty floored that telehealth is now an option for abortion.
6: I think people are shell-shocked. What do you mean I can just get on my cell phone and get abortion pills? What?
5: After 25 years of providing abortion in person at Choices Women's Center in Tucson, he just started offering telehealth abortion. He mentions a patient who he'll see virtually soon.
6: I know that she has two children. I know that she has an hourly job at Walmart and that she lives in a town that's about 100 miles away.
5: He says she won't have to drive hundreds of miles, get time off work, or find childcare. Instead, she can have abortion medication mailed to her house.
2: This is NPR.
7: And live here in Albuquerque, this is KUNM. I'm Daniel Montano. How do we better support kids and their parents through the stresses and anxieties of school? That's the question that pediatrician Stuart Slavin started asking himself while raising his own daughters. Less homework, fewer standardized tests, and reduced extracurricular activities helps reduce stress and anxiety, but that's not always possible. Slavin told KUNM's Robert Frederick, another way is by kids, parents, and teachers telling themselves and one another better, more accurate stories.
8: Kids growing up, especially through teenage years, is that it's going to be tough, but that in the end, they'll be fine.
9: No, their brains are being wired in ways that are going to make them much more vulnerable as adults to later mental health issues as well.
8: Stuart Slavin is a retired pediatrician, former dean of a medical school, and author of the book, The Success Trap: How the Pressure to Stand Out is Fueling Anxiety, Depression, and Burnout in Teens, and the Fundamental Fix They Deserve. He lives in Santa Fe.
9: If your kid is at a school that is trying to be high achieving, it is very likely that they've created a culture and the community has created a culture. It's not just the schools that is contributing in significant ways to this problem.
8: To reduce that stress, Slavin says what works is to try to separate the kid from the performance. In other words, the grade, the test score, whatever the performance measure, is not the kid, nor is it a measure of their value.
9: These are just stories in your head you're telling yourself, and they're not accurate.
8: So parents, teachers, the whole community, and kids themselves can tell better stories about their worth. This is not a simple fix, though. Slavin says it can take significant work with a medical specialist, such as a cognitive behavioral therapist, to even become aware of damaging stories we tell ourselves. But as a 2024 report from the U.S. Surgeon General advises, there are also plenty of policy changes that could be made by employers and also made at the local, state, tribal, and national levels to give both parents and other caregivers more support. For example, policies that help secure the basics, food, clothing, and shelter, are essential, because no story we might tell ourselves makes up for the stress of basic insecurity. For KUNM News, I'm Robert Frederick.
7: To learn more about Slavin's recommendations and those of the U.S. Surgeon General, visit our website, KUNM.org. Tonight on KUNM, we're going to celebrate the sounds of New Mexico starting at 7 on Studio 505. Native rocker First Floor Highway takes over the helm for the artist-curated hour, sharing a hand-picked playlist of their primary musical influences and current earworms. The music continues at 8 as Singing Wire host David Morgan welcomes the steadfast First Floor Highway to the studio. Don't miss an exclusive live performance and interview showcasing the incredible sonic brotherhood of Joey Monaco, Dan Sandweiss, and Daniel Coburn. It's a full evening of local sound and deep conversation starting at 7 p.m. only on KUNM.
1: From the New York Times, I'm Natalie Kitroev. This is The Daily. As Americans struggle with rising costs just about everywhere, they're increasingly turning to a new form of credit, buy now, pay later loans. Those loans have exploded since the pandemic, in part because they're easier to get and often cheaper than credit cards. And now, people are relying on them for everything from groceries to rent. Today, my colleague Stacy Cowley explains the draw and the hidden risks of buy now, pay later loans, and what their rise says about the state of the American consumer. It's Tuesday, September 8th.
10: Stacy, welcome back to the show. I love having you here.
0: Thanks for having me back to talk about debt again.
10: Yes, the debt that we are here to talk about are these buy now, pay later loans. And I want to start by asking you to explain at a really high level what these loans are and why they've become so popular.
0: So these are very short-term installment loans that you can use when you're purchasing something at a retail checkout or online or just in your daily shopping needs. And they are typically very quick and easy to get. You can usually get approved for one within minutes. And they let you buy something and space out your payment for it over time. So let's say you're going to buy a new pair of shoes. You can click a button and say, okay, I'm going to do a 6-week loan and I will every 2 weeks pay a third of this and I will have it paid off in 6 weeks rather than paying for all of it upfront right now. You can also download an app. When I was reporting this story, I went and downloaded some. I signed up with a firm. 5 minutes later, I had a $6,000 credit line and a whole list of merchants I could go spend it at. So that is the intention, to make these really easy to obtain. And what's been happening over the last few years and starting to accelerate is they're moving into the physical world. A lot of these vendors now offer payment cards where you could use it at a checkout, tap and pay and go. They are starting to offer loans for other sorts of more recurring expenses in people's lives. And we know that roughly half of Americans have used a loan like this at some point in the last few years. Hmm. And around 15 to 25% of Americans are using them really regularly.
10: And why does that matter, that so many people are turning to these loans?
0: Certainly, people have always used, you know, credit cards and things like that for consumer purchases. So the idea that you're having to borrow to finance your daily needs, that's not new.
10: Right.
0: What's drawing attention here with this is both how easy and frictionless these are to obtain, and also that the usage patterns tend to be most heavily used by people who are really on the financial margins. These are often people who've maxed out their credit cards, who don't qualify for credit cards. People are struggling to keep up with their bills and their debts. So that's always a concern when you see people borrowing things that they may not be able to repay. About half the people who use buy now, pay later loans say they couldn't make the purchase without them.
10: Mm.
0: The other thing that's drawing attention is just how quickly these are growing. They're growing by about double-digit growth rates every year. Last year, Americans spent about $160 billion through these loans, which is about twice what they'd spent 2 years earlier.
10: Okay, so really rapid growth in a form of credit that is going to people who may not be qualifying for other types of loans or may have maxed out their credit cards. How did we get to this point where these loans have become so ubiquitous, where you can't really check out of any online store without being offered them?
0: So these loans really started about 15 or so years ago in Europe and Australia. That's where they kind of started to take off. We saw them move into the United States, you know, a decade or so ago, but the pandemic was really the moment where they skyrocketed. Basically, what happened there is you had a lot of people sitting at home doing a lot of online shopping. There was real consumer demand. And these became a very easy way for merchants to put them at the checkout counter on their online websites and say, hey, you can quickly get credit and finance this purchase.
10: Can you just explain that? I know the pandemic was an economically difficult period for a lot of people, but the U.S. government was also working to keep people afloat with these pandemic checks, and a lot of people did have cash on hand. So why were they turning to these loans?
0: Right. It was a moment when people were sort of unusually flush compared to how they usually are in America. What was appealing about these loans is they sort of facilitated impulse purchases, and sometimes they were used by people who just wanted to use them for convenience. If you're going to go buy a couch for your house in the pandemic and you have the option of stretching the payment out for a few weeks or months, sure, why not? Especially when they started, those retail merchant loans, they often came with no fee. The merchant was paying the costs. Can also kind of entice you to buy something that might be a little more of a splurge. You're scrolling, you see a cool outfit, you see a cool pair of shoes. This makes it really easy to sort of impulse go, yes, I'm going to buy this. And that's why the merchants offered them. For them, it's a way to make a sale you might not otherwise make.
10: So at this point in the history, it sounds like the massive growth in the loans is being driven by a particular consumer culture that took over when we were all staring at our phones nonstop, trying to keep up with the Joneses on Instagram and TikTok and such.
0: Totally. And that moment also coincided with the sort of takeoff, really, of influencer culture.
11: Hi, guys. So I wanted to film a Everything I Bought This Week video.
0: People are looking on Instagram and TikTok.
12: So I did a thing, spent £190 on Shein.
0: You would have people sort of bragging about, hey, I used Klarna and I went on a shopping spree and here's what I got.
13: I did a little Sephora order. I paid for everything through Klarna because that way you
0: it became in the zeitgeist and kind of normalized that this was a way of paying for things you might want to go purchase.
13: Girl math is when you use Afterpay for literally everything.
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15: Life is too short to not experience things because you don't have the money right now. Baby, put it on the payment plan.
0: And then since then, that's when they started their sort of morph out into a much broader pool of retail options and showing up at your grocery store checkout and things like that.
16: I used Klarna to buy my groceries from Aldi, and this is everything that I got.
17: Pay your rent, pay your car note.
18: I have gotten my car fixed on Affirm and Klarna.
19: Groceries are expensive, but I got all of this today because I used Klarna.
0: And that's been the thing that's been changing, especially this year. Not only are people really starting to use these loans for more everyday essentials, the vendors are leaning into it. So a lot of them have started specifically targeting and offering products in that space. For one example, Flex is an app that people have used for years to pay for rent. That is their specific market. They do about $2 billion a month in rent loans.
10: Wow.
0: This year, they started deliberately expanding into sort of a broader set of recurring monthly expenses, like utilities and auto loans. We've seen other lenders sort of following that same path. So Affirm is one that people might have used online. It's a pretty popular retail checkout app. They, this year, started offering rent loans. They said they were responding to what they saw as user demand for that more everyday essential.
10: So it's expanded far beyond influencer culture. People are using it on basic necessities.
0: Yeah. One person I talked to, one analyst, was referring to this as the new working capital for the working class. Like, this is really something that for people who are really struggling to make ends meet, these are increasingly becoming a tool they go to. And other people who might have some more discretionary income and discretionary credit options, they too are starting to experiment with these more and make them sort of a more regular part of an everyday consumer's digital wallet.
10: And you started to do this, but just walk me through how the companies that offer these loans make money off them.
0: When they started to really take off, it was usually the merchants paying the fees.
10: Right.
0: But there's only two places for these companies to make their money. It's the merchants or the consumers. And as people are starting to use them for more everyday things, more often than not, it's the consumer paying the fees now.
10: What does that look like exactly?
0: So typically, if you're going to use one of these, you're going to pay a small fee to borrow. It might be $5-$10 to take out the loan. Some processing fees on top of it, things like that. Some of them have subscription fees. But generally speaking, if you're going to borrow $1,000 for rent and stretch it out for a couple weeks, you might pay $25 in fees to do that.
10: That sounds like a kind of low fee overall. I guess I'm just wondering, how is this form of a loan different from a credit card, for example?
0: That's part of the selling point. Since these are typically small dollar loans, the fees are typically also small dollar, and they're very concrete. It's very clear in dollars and cents what you're going to be paying. With credit cards, that's often pretty opaque. You're paying an interest rate, it changes, it fluctuates, you might pay an unspecified late fee, and then your rate might go up. So for consumers, that can feel a lot more unpredictable than these loans can. The other selling point is that it's short term. These are typically loans that last a few weeks or a few months. So part of the pitch is, hey, you can't get yourself into a really long-term debt trap here.
10: Okay, given that, this actually seems like a pretty good option if you need help with something like paying your rent. Is there a catch? Is there something I'm missing?
0: Yep, there's a couple. One thing about these is that to get one, you typically have to give them your bank account information or a debit card. So when it's time to pay, they're just going to reach straight into your bank account and take the money out.
10: Meaning basically, you're not choosing when to repay these loans like I am with my credit card, how much, when. These companies just reach directly into your bank account and take that money on their schedule.
0: Yep. On the day the loan is due, it's coming straight out. Look, if you only have one loan, you can probably keep track of when it's due. But you can get multiples of these loans. And it's not uncommon to see people with a dozen or so loans out there. Mm. And then suddenly you're seeing, oh my God, every couple days, money's zapping out of my account. I can't keep track of that. And suddenly you're getting hit with overdraft fees and things like that.
10: Right.
0: So another catch is that these companies also typically do what's called a soft credit check. They're not doing a hard credit pull. So the underwriting for these loans is really light. And unlike with more traditional credit, where some credit bureau is keeping track of everything you owe, that's not happening here. Hmm. So every lender is kind of making their own decisions and lending you money and doesn't necessarily know what you've got extended with other lenders. It can be easy to have them stack up, and it can start to become a real cycle people get into where they start and then find that they can't get by without these loans and they are constantly having to reborrow and pay down and reborrow again and again and again. Similar to what would happen with payday loans. I've talked to a lot of people who find that that's the case. For them, it can become this real financial trap where it's impossible to get out.
10: We'll be right back.
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10: This is The Daily. I'm Natalie Kitroeff. Back to my conversation with Stacey Cowley about what the rise of buy now, pay later loans says about the state of the American consumer. Stacey, you said you've been talking to borrowers who've been taking out these loans. Talk to me about what exactly they've been telling you about their experience.
27: I am working on an article about the rising use of buy now, pay later.
0: So I spoke to a woman in Baltimore named Ashley Reed. She's an instructional aide in Baltimore City Schools, and she's also a radiology assistant at a hospital. She's working a job and a half to make ends meet.
27: I have been using buy now, pay later products for quite some time. I want to say
0: her story really stuck out to me as she kind of walked me through how she uses these in her monthly budget.
27: At first, I would just use them for like small purchases if I wanted an outfit or something like that. And
0: she was using buy now pay later loans at first just for little online splurges.
27: And then my mom had a brain aneurysm,
0: That changed a couple years ago when her mom had a medical emergency. And a whole bunch of expenses came with that.
27: And I wound up like maxing out my credit card to pay for hotel rooms and ambulance services to get her transferred back.
0: She had to travel to be with her mom in the hospital. There were lots of things that weren't being paid for. So she maxed out all of her credit cards trying to make this work.
27: That's when I really started to depend on the buy now, pay later stuff because.
0: And suddenly these apps started to become a way to make her everyday bills. And pretty quickly, in a matter of months, it starts to swallow her. And like a lot of Americans these days, her income fluctuates. Her teaching job pays her for 10 months of the year. So in the summer, she's really stretched and she has to juggle her bills and prioritize.
27: The buy now, pay later is helpful, but at times it's also stressful because I have to make this payment. I can't be late because, you know, I'm going to need to use it again.
0: So she talked to me about choosing to sometimes go late on her rent because her landlord's nice and she knows they'll be okay with it, and prioritize paying off her pay later loans because she needs them to be able to reborrow again the next month to buy her groceries and her basics.
10: And she has to stay in good standing with those companies to keep taking out those loans.
0: Right, because if you are late on a loan, they will respond by freezing your credit line. You won't be able to borrow again until you're paid up.
27: So, yeah, I feel like I'm constantly in like this survival mode.
10: And how does she think about the decisions she's had to make, how she's gotten to this point?
0: She said she would really caution people about starting to use these apps.
27: Don't get dependent on it like I have gotten myself dependent on it where
0: it's hard to see another option for her. I mean, even with all of the work she's doing, she's making a fairly modest five-figure income. Right now, like a lot of people, she's really stretched. The cost of living has gone up so much, it's hard to make ends meet, and this really did become her only way. But she's also very aware that she's now in this cycle that's really hard to get out of.
10: And do we know how common this kind of experience is? I mean, you said, I think 15 to 25% of Americans say they're using these loans regularly. How many of them are in situations like this?
0: That's one of the challenges here. There isn't a lot of good data. Anecdotally, there's lots of reports out there about people falling into these kinds of situations. But because these lenders are typically not reporting to credit bureaus, it's really hard to know exactly what's going on in here. These are often loans that are backed by private credit money, not banks. So there isn't the same level of regulatory oversight and monitoring that we have with other credit products. But right now, this whole area is fairly small compared to, for example, credit cards. Americans spend about $3 trillion a year on credit cards. Right now, buy now, pay later is about $160 billion. So it's much smaller in comparison, but because of how fast it's growing and because it's really hard to know exactly what's going on with these loans, there's concern among economists about when does this become a bigger risk.
10: And is there any discussion in Washington about pushing for regulation around these?
0: In fits and starts. There was starting to be a move towards that towards the end of the Biden administration. That pretty much stopped with the Trump administration. There's not a lot of interest there in more federal financial regulation. So we've seen some movement in some states to try to write their own rules around this. In some ways, this is parallel to what happened with the credit card industry. I mean, in the early days of that, this was starting to explode. People started to use them more, and the regulation caught up later.
10: You know, Stacey, one of the questions I have about this is that from everything you've said, it seems like part of the risk of these loans is not actually something that would necessarily be subject to regulation, which is the way that they're marketed to consumers and the way they interact with our psychology as we go to buy things. Maybe people have less anxiety about them than they do about credit card debt. And I'd imagine the concern about that is that they potentially create a kind of permission structure for people to plunge themselves into more and more debt without actually being super conscious of how big a problem it could be.
0: Yeah, that was what struck me in talking to consumers about this, is that it was one thing when these were loans for people who are affluent enough to pay them off, being used for online splurges and purchases and things like that. But now, as they become the thing that so many people are having to rely on for everyday essentials, this can sometimes become the only way to keep your monthly budget going. I have talked to consumer advocates who say, look, given the options out there, these can be some of the better choices for people who don't have a lot of other borrowing options. But one of the big questions that's going on around the rapid growth here is, to what extent does this reflect consumer preference? Are people choosing these loans because they prefer them to other forms of borrowing? And to what extent is it desperation? I mean, one of the big stories of this year has been affordability and how much people are struggling. And that's where the growth of these loans is kind of raising concerns. Is it's one thing if people are voluntarily opting for them. It's different if people are so desperate that these are the only ways they can make ends meet.
10: You know, it strikes me that as there's been all this discussion about the affordability crisis, Treasury Secretary Scott Bessent has been asked about, you know, these consumer surveys showing that people are growing pessimistic about what they can afford. And his response has been to say, well, look, their spending tells a different story. Consumer spending is still really strong. And that's true. But the growth of these loans, especially for necessities, as you've described it, that seems to complicate that narrative.
0: Right. There's kind of two ways to look at that. One is that if consumer spending is growing because people are feeling confident, they feel like they can go on vacation and they feel comfortable that they'll be able to pay it off, that's one thing. But if borrowing is going up because people are having to do it to pay for their daily needs, that's different. And the companies themselves are acknowledging it. When I talked to an executive at Flex, I'm going to read you what he said to me. He said, we can't solve income or the price of rent and affordability. What we can help people solve is a timing issue. It's harm reduction.
10: That phrase, harm reduction, it sounds like a recognition that the use of these things is just not a good sign about where we're at with the affordability crisis.
0: That's how I took it. They can be more appealing and safer than other options out there. But the fact that usage is rising so much is pretty much a sign that people are really struggling.
10: Well, Stacey, thanks for coming on the show.
0: Thanks for having me.
10: Stacey Cowley covers consumer finance for the New York Times.
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1: 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I'm Natalie Kitroweff. 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

0: Stardate September 8th. Under a dark sky, far from city lights, the eye alone can see thousands of stars. They come in a variety of brightnesses and colors. Yet only a few of those pinpoints are like the sun. Stars are classified based on their surface temperature, which is indicated by their color. Hot stars are blue and white, while cool stars are orange and red. The sun is in the middle, shining yellow-white, with a surface temperature of about 10,000 degrees Fahrenheit. Those traits mean it's class G. From hottest to coolest, stars are classified with the letters O, B, A, F, G, K, and M. Each class is divided into 10 subcategories, and each star is given a Roman numeral that indicates its size and its stage in life. The Sun is class G25. That means it's toward the hot end of class G and that it's on the main sequence. It's in the prime of life, converting the hydrogen in its core to helium. A couple of moderately bright G main sequence stars are in view by late evening. 51 Pegasi is high in the southeast, while Tau Ceti is just climbing into view far below it, close to the horizon. The brightest class G main sequence star visible from Earth is Alpha Centauri A. It's the leading light of a triple star system that's a bit more than 4 light years away, closer than any other stars. It's so far south, though, that it's visible from only a tiny sliver of the United States. More about G-stars tomorrow. For the University of Texas at Austin MacDonald Observatory, I'm Billy Henry.
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0: And we are First Floor Highway, an indigenous and spirited, sun-soaked rock and roll band out of Albuquerque, New Mexico. And tonight, the four of us are taking over the airwaves for KUNM's Studio 505 Artist Hour. For the next 60 minutes, we're going to spin you some tracks that reflect our collective influences, songs that inspired us, or just tunes we really love listening to. Hopefully, by the end of the hour, you'll walk away with a little better idea of the different musical worlds that somehow came together to make the band what it is today. And kicking off the set tonight, we have the song Rhiannon by Fleetwood Mac.

Hey, welcome back to Studio 505 KUNM 89.9 FM, Albuquerque, Santa Fe. This is Dan Sandweiss, drummer for First Floor Highway. You heard some examples of creative drumming that inspired me. The first song was Rhiannon, which you've probably heard, pretty famous from Fleetwood Mac. Mick Fleetwood, a famed drummer, used floor tom instead of a hi-hat to evoke the darkness of the supernatural, which is what the song was about, a witch named Rhiannon. Second, you heard the song Highwire by Men at Work. Jerry Speiser, who's the drummer for that band, used syncopation to provide a sense of upbeat desperation that pervaded that song. And finally, you heard Worlds Away by Pablo Cruz. The drummer Steve Pierce included Latin beats in a rock song that stays energetic because of his drummer. Coming up next is the song Stars by Hum.

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You're tuned in to the Studio 505 Artist Hour on KUNM 89.9 Albuquerque, Santa Fe. This is Jordan James, lead singer and rhythm guitarist for the band First Floor Highway. From that last set, we heard the song Stars by the band Hum, H-U-M. The track Sin by Nine Inch Nails. And one of my all-time favorites, Ain't Going to the Bar Tonight by American Aquarium. So, personally, without American Aquarium, our band First Floor Highway might not exist. I saw the Aquarium guys right here in downtown Albuquerque several years ago on stage at the former Burt's Tiki Lounge, and their music just immediately spoke to me. Here was a bunch of young 20-something guys writing really good music, singing as if they were a bunch of seasoned musical outlaws, with the soul of Bruce Springsteen and the lyrics of guys twice their age. I was so inspired after I saw them live that I told myself if I ever put a band together and had to write and sing my own songs, I would carry forward the experience I had that night and try to give others what I got just a taste of for a brief moment. And up next, let's hear some selections of songs from our bass player Joey Monaco, starting off the set with Stevie Wonder, I Was Made to Love Her.

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1: 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You just listened to Stevie Wonder's I Was Made to Love Her, featuring the ever-groovy James Jamerson on bass, the Beach Boys' Sloop John B. with the Wrecking Crew and the iconic Carole Kaye on bass, and lastly, Red Hot Chili Peppers' formerly hard-to-find Soul to Squeeze song, with Flea playing a beautiful melodic bass line. I chose these songs because they demonstrate how the bass can establish an iconic groove while providing intriguing melodies, counter melodies, and even tell a few side stories within the song. When you listen to First Floor Highway, you may be able to even hear it in our songs. See our new tune, Bring the Ruin, Under the Sun, or 49. Up next, we have Little Wing by Jimi Hendrix.

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Thanks for tuning in to Studio 505 on KUNM 89.9 FM Albuquerque, Santa Fe. This is the Studio 505 Artist Hour, and I'm Daniel Coburn, lead guitar player for the rock band First Floor Highway. As you can probably tell, I'm a huge fan of experimental rock and roll guitar, as demonstrated by the virtuosity of Jimi Hendrix's Little Wing. Next up was When the Levee Breaks by Led Zeppelin, which seems to be the perfect combination of Robert Plant's searing vocals and Jimmy Page's experimental, somewhat reckless approach to the guitar. But somehow, Page's playing also feels precise in its execution. The song is a great example of African-inspired American blues music combined with the aesthetics of contemporary rock and roll. Finally, we have Johnny Winter's Be Careful with a Fool, which was originally written and performed by the late, great B.B. King. I'm going to leave that one with you. You tell me what you think. But before I go, I want to pay homage to those who came before us, the pioneering artists that fused the blues with that distinctively American rock and roll sound. People like Robert Johnson, Sister Rosetta Tharpe, Buddy Guy, Chuck Berry, and the grandfather of rock and roll, Little Richard. None of this would have been possible without their influence. Much love to everyone out there riding the radio waves.

0: Well, we're at the end of our time for tonight, but we want to thank you for listening to tonight's musical selections, and hopefully they say something interesting about First Floor Highway. We all come from different musical backgrounds, we hear different things in music, and each of us bring different influences into the room. Yet somehow, when the four of us get together, all of that becomes the sonic art that is First Floor Highway. We want to thank KUNM and Studio 505 for letting us take over the Artist Hour, and thanks to everybody out there for spending part of your evening listening to some of the music that means something to us. I'm Jordan James, along with Joey Monaco, Dan Sandweiss, and Daniel Coburn, and we are First Floor Highway, an indigenous and spirited sun-soaked rock and roll band right out of right here in Albuquerque, New Mexico. 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Aho!
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1: 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Okay, well, let's play the first track off of First Floor Highway's CD called Under the Sun, and it's called Grand Entry.

0: Everybody, give him a round of applause.
1: Hey, all right. Glad to be here. Thanks for having us.
0: All right, First Floor Highway. Daniel, can you introduce yourself? Can you say where you're from, where you live at, and what's your role in the band?
1: Absolutely. My name is Daniel Coburn. I am the lead guitarist for First Floor Highway. Super happy to be here today. I grew up in east of Los Angeles, but I've been a nomad. I've lived in New Mexico. I went to graduate school here at the University of New Mexico.
0: Oh, okay.
1: Finished up in 2013. Lived in Kansas, lived in Chicago, lived in Sydney, Australia. So I kind of grew up all over the place, but I'm really pleased to be a part of this band and be here today.
0: Nice. And Dan, can you state your name and where you're from and where you live now and what's your role?
2: Sure. Dan Sandweiss. Originally from Michigan, the Detroit area. Saw Jimi Hendrix back when I was a kid. That's my one claim to fame. I'm a drummer. I've lived all over the country. Right now, I live in Albuquerque.
0: Oh, cool. And Jordan, can you, same question. Questions, where you're from, where you live at now, and what's your role?
3: Yeah, for sure. Bonjour, everybody. Hello to all my relatives out there in Radioland. This is Jordan James. I have to use my middle initial all the time, so if you want to Google me, you have to put in Jordan O. James. Because, of course, if you put in Jordan James, the first thing that pops up is who's the better basketball player, Michael Jordan or LeBron James.
0: Oh, okay.
3: And the obvious answer to that is insert name here. I was born and raised in the backwoods of Minnesota on a tiny little reservation. I'm an enrolled member of the Grand Portage Band of the Minnesota Chippewa Tribe. I currently live in downtown Albuquerque. Moved there about 6 years ago. Been loving it ever since. I am currently the lead singer and rhythm guitar player for First Floor Highway.
0: Okay. Everybody, give yourself a round of applause. First Floor Highway is in the house.
4: Ow!
0: In KUNM Studio C. Wow, the album Under the Sun. How did that come about? I know you got a previous album, but how did this one come about?
3: Yeah, so back during the pandemic, when everything was shut down, when I moved downtown, it turned out I just accidentally moved into a very musical neighborhood. So my next door neighbor was actually a drummer, and he, during the pandemic, had set up like these Sunday driveway jams. And so I ended up just playing music with him out in the driveway, but I was also a drummer, and since he was a drummer, I can't have two drums going unless you really want to go crazy. So that's how I switched over to kind of vocals and rhythm guitar. But we were basically just playing covers in the driveway. I met a few other musicians at the time, and we kind of, you know, after the pandemic and lockdown started to let go, we were like, oh, well, most of us get along. We should start a band. And so we started out as a cover band. And then over time, we just said, hey, you know, messing around in practice, we were writing these really great riffs. And so we thought, you know, hey, let's move over into original music. Some of the guys didn't want to do that. Some of the guys did. And so the band members evolved over time into what First Floor Highway is. And this is the original First Floor Highway lineup. That's with us today of the actual band. And so we started writing songs. I had never written lyrics before, and so I just kind of leaned a little bit into life and what I know and emotion, and some songs came out with a very indigenous flavor to the storytelling and the lyrics. Some of them are just your standard rock and roll songs. But yeah, that's kind of how it all started, and our lead guitar player at the time, who's on half of the record, kind of started to develop some problems with his hearing. And that's when Daniel jumped in right at the tail end of when we were writing this record and recording it. And so we were actually able to get him on about half the songs on the album. And then the two singles we've put out ever since, it's been the core of us. So that's kind of how the songs kind of got written, is just, you know, like a lot of people out there, you start out as a cover band and then you say, hey, you know, there's some good stuff here. Let's make the transition.
0: Listening to your album, not to be cliche or whatnot, like who's your influence or whatnot, but in my ear, I kind of hear, I was thinking about it this morning, Stone Temple Pilots, also Led Zeppelin. Did that kind of, is that kind of like almost hitting like on the board of your influences?
3: Yeah, for sure. Go for it.
1: No, that's funny because my wife was saying that your voice sounds a lot like Scott Weiland's voice when she listens to it. So I think that's a really good comparison. My influences have been Led Zeppelin. You know, I'm a big Jimmy Page fan, and my appreciation of his guitar playing has grown, especially over the last couple of months. Definitely, from my perspective, Jimi Hendrix is a big influence. I would kind of describe myself as being kind of the unruly lead guitar player for First Floor.
0: What do you mean by unruly?
1: Unruly, just I really appreciate, you know, players like Hendrix and Jimmy Page because they were experimental in their sound. They really... they learned how to make mistakes and learn how to make those mistakes work for them. And so that's what I mean by kind of unruly. I'm not afraid to be somewhat dissonant in my guitar playing and just to kind of like bring a certain energy, a certain lively energy to our recordings and to our live performances.
0: And that kind of adds to the flavor of the band?
1: I think so. I think we're really good about, we all like each other and we all... you know, I also come from a kind of a country western background. My grandfather was kind of a famous fiddle player. And so there's a little bit of country blues in my guitar playing. And Jordan and Dan and Joey have all been really great about letting that come through in the music. And I think that's what we do really well as a group is we allow each other to bring our influences. And it kind of changes the flavor of the music we bring to the public, you know.
0: And Dan, the drummer...
2: I'd say I'm really eclectic. I pride myself on playing in the pocket and supporting what the rest of the band is doing and kind of partnering with the bassist. Truth is, I really like the drummer from the band, Men at Work. You know, that's kind of a 80s cliche band, but he just had some really good talent and came up with some riffs that I try to emulate sometimes. So that's really where I'm coming from.
0: Okay. And so before the pandemic, you guys didn't know each other?
3: No.
0: Okay. That's, I wouldn't say it's like ironic or, but it was a blessing that you guys got together and now you're sharing music around the world. I understand you're on Carriage House Studios Records.
3: Yes.
0: Where is Carriage House? Is that here in Albuquerque?
3: Yeah, so Carriage House Studios is essentially a building in my backyard.
0: Nice.
3: Just being a growing, you know, coming of age in the 90s, I was a very DIY, punk rock, Black Flag ethos kind of person where, you know, don't wait for the industry to come to you, you go to the industry. And so over time and over years and just building up recording equipment, et cetera, so the house I live in was built in 1935. The structure in the back actually used to be a horse carriage house. It still has the original adobe walls from the 1935 when it was built. So we rehearse in there, we record in there, we hang out in there. And so it didn't really have a name. And so I kind of wanted to pay homage to the building's history. And so that's how that came about. And so just over time, I've learned how to copyright music and, you know, legally protect my intellectual property. And so... Carriage House Studios just kind of became our monkeyer for what we do in that space.
0: Oh, cool. Okay, on your first track on Under the Sun, the CD Under the Sun is called Grand Entry. Can you give a little explanation to our audience what is a Grand Entry and why you chose that? And can you explain the track? And then I'll go ahead and play it.
3: Yeah, so Grand Entry came about. Our original lead guitar player, Paul Malazzo, wrote the riff. It was actually one of the first riffs we actually started vamping on when we were switching over to original music. And so that was the first song I ever penned lyrics to. And so kind of when I was structuring that song, you know, since it was kind of our first song that we had written, it was kind of the first song we were putting together. It just kind of made sense to call it Grand Entry. And then since I was going to call it Grand Entry, the lyrics definitely took kind of a Native American storytelling twist to it. So there's shout outs in there to Keith Sokola. There's various references to Redbone and some other Native American bands that kind of tells the story. But so essentially Grand Entry is the first song that is traditionally played at a powwow. It's where everyone from the tribe or also outside the tribe takes part in the initial dance, the initial ceremonial entry into the space. And so it was just kind of a nice play on words where it's like, hey, this is our first song. This is our first full-length album. Let's kind of tie into that kind of motif, and that's just kind of how it went from there. And so Yeah, the lyrics just kind of basically really represent kind of what we're doing, where, you know, we're not overtly indigenous in our representation, you know, because we all are coming at this from different backgrounds. Mm-hmm. So it was just a really nice kind of tie into the culture, to the what Grand Entry reflects, and what we were trying to accomplish.
0: Wow. That's... Yo, my mind is blown because I thought it was going to be like a generic answer or whatnot. What you, because I've read other interviews and stuff, but man, you just went in depth and yeah, you blew my mind. Tying it into the Grand Entry of your first album. Mm-hmm. I mean, that right there just makes so much sense.
3: The way that, besides making a Keith Sokola reference in the song itself, is that, you know, the old Indian Cars track from Keith is kind of being social commentary about the powwow culture at the time. And so Grand Entry also kind of ties into that motif, except I'm talking about a modern perspective where, you know, these days Indians can post themselves partying at the 49 and getting ready at the hotel and stuff, and how that's kind of a modern craziness to the whole story, too. And so that's kind of where that song also kind of ties into.
0: Nice. Yeah, it's a great jam. And I know other radio stations across the nation have been playing that song all over the country. So congratulations, guys, for, you know, getting a debut all over the country.
3: Hey, thanks, brother. Appreciate
2: Thank you.
0: And once again, we have Daniel Corburn. He's the lead guitar of First Floor Highway. And we have Dan Sandweiss. He's playing the drums. And also the front man, Jordan O. James. He's the vocals and rhythmic guitarist.
3: And shout out to Joey Monaco, our bass player, who couldn't be here today. He's stuck at the J-O-B. But Joey's the low-end ranger of the band. He contributes significantly to what we do.
0: Shout out to Joey. Everybody give it up for Joey.
3: Hey, Joey.
1: Happy birthday.
2: Actually, one of the things that Joey did was the bass for Under the Sun. He started us off with that bass line, and then the song came about around that.
0: Oh, wow. So he was the skeleton of that song.
2: Yeah.
3: Yeah. Each one of us are kind of the skeleton of one song, or, you know, a couple handful of songs always. So,
0: generic question. How did the band get its name?
3: So First Floor Highway kind of came about because it was a little bit of play on words, because you know, if you're gonna say, hey Siri, play this band, I've had experiences in the past where it's like, hey Siri, play The Who, and they're like, the who's who, the who, like, which one are you referring to? So kind of in this day of modern technology and people talking to their devices, I was like, okay, I need three nonsensical words that if you put them together works really well. And so that's what started the conversation. And then kind of when we started writing original music and we needed a name, First Floor Highway came about because it really ties in two perspectives. One, just being here in the desert of the Southwest, I mean, we have highways that go on forever. You know, you start driving down a road and you can literally see it disappear into the horizon. So
0: yeah,
3: that was a big influence, just kind of tying in where we're from, this idea of a highway. And then First Floor is a little bit of an indigenous reference. You know, a lot of us have various creation stories. And so, you know, just being here in the Southwest, I was familiar with the Navajo creation story about coming up through the different worlds into the world we are today. And so just kind of a little play on words, I thought that this was just the first floor of where we are now. You know, there's worlds below us, there's worlds above us, but we kind of recognize this as the main floor, the first floor. And so just kind of put those three words together and you get the First Floor Highway.
0: And Dan and Daniel, are you familiar with Native American culture and the slang that Jordan uses, or did he have to kind of like get you up to speed a little bit?
3: They're being educated.
1: Yeah, I do. I consider myself, I'm not indigenous, but I do consider myself an ally of Native American people and indigenous peoples.
0: Yeah.
1: And so for me, this has been an educational experience on some level.
0: Okay.
1: Learning from Jordan, learning from the lyrics, and I find Dan and I sometimes ask Jordan's questions about the lyrics and the references that he's making. And so I'm really pleased to be part of this and pleased to be learning more about the culture.
0: And same for you, Dan, the drummer.
2: Yeah, likewise. I never knew what 49 meant before, except as a yard line in football.
0: You're right.
2: And so that's really interesting. And yeah, the indigenous culture is really fascinating to me. Mm-hmm. There's some authors who write about indigenous main characters, and I learned some language from those books, but mm-hmm. I've really been more educated into day-to-day language by Jordan. Mm-hmm. And I want to give a shout out to Jordan because he's really been our band leader. He is a great leader. Mm-hmm. He's not a controlling kind of person. And I think part of our success is that, you know, we've all kind of gone off in our direction without Jordan being a prototypical leader of saying, no, you have to do it this way and mm-hmm. do it this way. And
0: a micromanager.
2: Exactly. Yeah. Yeah. He's not like that at all. And I think that's been really key to our success.
3: Mm. Although I say Dan can bridge a lot of Indian slang a lot better since he's Jewish. So, just this morning, he asked me what a ho meant, and I was trying to explain it to him. And what was the Jewish equivalent?
2: Oh, shalom.
3: Shalom, yeah. Shalom. You can use it at the beginning. You can use it at the end. It's a form of expression. He's like, oh, yeah, I get that.
0: Well, that leads me into this question. So when you're playing a live gig, and how does your audience respond? I mean, are they shocked like you're talking about 49s or you're talking about the Res Life type deal? Are people shocked or kind of just over their heads?
3: It's a little bit of both. Mm-hmm. So one of the things so all of us come from very diverse musical backgrounds. We all have our various interests. And so we always want to make sure that shines through in the music, no matter mm-hmm. what we're doing. But what we kind of intentionally did is that we kind of took a look at what a lot of other indigenous bands are doing, what kind of music, what genres they're in. Mm-hmm. And, you know, Native American music is really heavily popularized in blues. There's a lot of great and indigenous local blues players. Reggae is really well mm-hmm. represented, and of course metal. I mean, there's more indigenous metal bands that I've in this area that I've ever met. Mm-hmm. And so one thing I kind of noticed that wasn't a genre that wasn't really well represented is kind of this Tom Petty middle of the road style rock and roll. And so mm-hmm. we always kind of made a conscious decision to kind of play that type of music so that way it would be more digestible by a wider audience. And so if people kind of hear a familiar rock and roll sound, no matter what background you're from, you can identify with rock and roll blasting out your car window. And so when people hear the rock and roll, it's more easily embraced. And then the people who pay attention to the lyrics are like, oh, hey, there's more at play here. But not everyone really pays attention to lyrics. I mean, most times we play out, people just want to throw back a few, have a good time, dance. Mm-hmm. And that's kind of really what we're mainly trying to facilitate. And then the cultural stuff is just the icing on the cake, really.
0: Sure. Yeah, because I watched a couple of your live, your videos of your live performances, and we don't get to see the audience, so that's what I was curious about. Like, some people are like, powwow, what's a powwow? Well, I'm glad you're bringing it. You're weaving it into your music, your lyrics, and into your style. Thank you.
3: Yeah, I think weaving is a good word, man. I mean, we're sneaking it in, so to speak, but mm-hmm. trying to carry it forth on a really popular style of music.
1: Yeah, I think also we're very genuine in our approach to what our interests are as musicians, right? Mm-hmm. It's not really about marketing. It's about this is the music that we like to play. Mm-hmm. We like to play rock and roll, mm-hmm. and so that is definitely a factor when it comes to, I think it needs to be authentic, you know, and I feel mm-hmm. like our music is very authentic.
0: Mm-hmm. See, all of your answers are leading up to my main question at the very end.
3: All right.
0: So it's building up, and I didn't even plan it. So, I guess this past year you played at the Gathering of Nations. Were you at Stage 49 or were you at, I believe you were downtown?
3: No, we played downtown. And so, not to get any kind of like crazy political territory, but mm-hmm. I really don't support the owner of Gathering of Nations just because mm-hmm. there's a lot of challenges there around the person that actually owns the brand and the mm-hmm. way they were making money from that event. Mm-hmm. So I've never participated at the actual Gathering of Nations, but every year I always try to hold an event on an adjacent day of the Gathering of Nations. And so mm-hmm. what we did is we had a free event. We had two other indigenous bands from the area join us. And yeah, so that's kind of what we did, is to still celebrate the people in town, give them an opportunity to check out something new while not being directly a part of it.
0: Mm-hmm. And were you part of the Native Guitar Tour event, or it was totally separate from that event?
3: No, it was totally separate. So just in the spirit of our kind of DIY punk ethos, this is a show that we put on every year, that we organize ourselves. We find the venue, we reach out to fellow friends in the bands, and put a night together ourselves. And so Jer with Native Guitar Tours, great guy, but his mission is definitely kind of more into a visual thing. There's a lot of fashion involved. There's a lot of all the performers kind of have a really a broad look to them. They're really he has a vision, right? Mm-hmm. And we're just, since we're just kind of weekend warriors, you know, rock and rollers, punk rockers, you know, we really put our time and effort into the music and performing it well and creating an experience rather than being something marketable in that way. So shout out to Jer. What he's doing, Jer, is what he's doing is awesome, but no, we're not a part of that.
0: Okay. And once again, you listen to your boy David Morgan, aka the Turquoise Roadrunner, here on KUNM 89.9 FM on KUNM.org. Let's go into your next track. I guess it's on an EP called Way More Resi. Could one of you feel free to explain that track and what went into it, and then we could play it?
1: I'll let Jordan comment on the lyrics and the message in that song, but it's a really fun song. It's danceable. I enjoy playing the guitar, lead guitar on that song. It's got kind of a country vibe to it. We kept talking about Dwight Yoakam when we were kind of putting that together, which has been a bit, again, I come from a country background, so that was a big influence for me. And yeah, it's a fun story. Jordan, you want to elaborate a little bit?
3: Yeah, for sure. So the music itself, the chord changes are like you've heard them in a million country songs, a million country rock songs. Mm. But what we wanted to do is we kind of wanted to take that classic songwriting approach and kind of throw some indigenous storytelling into it. And so, you know, these days you can jump on social media and you can see a lot of jokes about the deadly aunties out there. Mm-hmm. And you know,
0: is that what you had to explain to these guys too?
3: A little bit. I mean, there's definitely
1: there's aunties in every culture.
3: Yeah, I've actually seen a lot of Latino comedians really embracing the auntie uncle motif these days too. Oh, yeah. So have yeah. But anyway, so I just kind of wanted to tell a little bit of a tongue in cheek kind of style song. So just really taking those memes and kind of turning them into a rock and roll story. And the funny thing about that song is when we first wrote it and we rehearsed it and we recorded it, and then I looked at the playback and the song was only 2 minutes and 20 seconds. And I was like, ooh, this has to be over 3 to like get on the radio. And so I literally took other parts of the song and tacked on a new ending to it right before we released it. And so the cool thing about that story is after I did that, this wasn't intentionally when we were writing it, but essentially the lyrics of the story just set up about the chaos that's about to happen. And then Daniel's guitar solo comes in and just rips for like a third of the song. And then when I was listening to it, I realized, I was like, oh, this is actually really powerful, because the first two verses set up the story, and then Daniel's chaotic guitar solo, as he likes to call it, is just allows your imagination to be like, what is going on that I can't see? And then the third verse comes in saying, you know, after all was said and done. And so it just actually accidentally became a really powerful story just by this kind of accidental need to tack on a third verse and extend the guitar or extend the song a little bit. And so it was a very happy accident. And there's actually lots of those on all of our records. And so at the very end of the song, when I say, dang, that's because when I went in to record the lyrics for it, the first time I tried to sing the song, it was god awful. It was the most off key. Nothing was landing on one. And so I got to the end of the recording and I went, dang, that was awful. I need to do that again. And so I finally got the song right. And then when I played it back for the guys, I had forgotten to chop off that little bit. And so everyone kind of heard me go, dang. And they were like, oh, we got to keep that.
0: Yeah.
1: Well, I think serendipity is like, and allowing room to kind of let those things happen is a big part of the dynamic of the way that we make music. And a lot of that happens in rehearsal. Mm-hmm. So that's a really good thing that we're all able to just like recognize those small moments that ultimately kind of make the music.
0: What I took about that last part, dang, I thought, you know, she's a killer. Like, dang. Yeah. You know, she's
1: it's going to take you a few days to recuperate from that.
3: Well, the funny thing is even if you take out the indigenous angle, I mean, every single one of us has had a night that went a little haywire. Yeah,
0: overboard.
3: Yeah. And so even if you take out the indigenous aspect, I think the idea of, you know, hooking up with someone and it all going crazy, I think all of us can relate to that.
0: Okay, let's get into the track called Way More Resi by First Floor Highway. Let's do it, guys. Well,

0: Okay, everybody give it up for First Floor Highway. Yeah.
1: All right. And I should say, when I asked Daniel to join the band, that solo and everything he does in that song is exactly what I was hoping he'd do.
2: Wow.
3: Thanks. Well, I appreciate that, Jordan. Yeah.
0: Yeah, once again, you're listening to First Floor Highway. They got their new CD that came out earlier this year in April in 2026 called Under the Sun. All right, fellas. Daniel, Dan, and Mr. Jordan. Okay. I've been building this up. All right. Ever since last night when I was thinking of my questions, and let's roll with it. It's a deep question, and like I told you guys at the beginning, I'm barely starting out as a radio DJ, and
1: doing
0: I'm barely
1: a great getting... job, brother.
0: Yeah, thank you.
2: You're doing great, great job.
0: Yeah. I'm barely getting my feet wet in the music world, and although I've been, of course, listening to music since a kid, and I think that's got me here for some unknown reason in front of the control board. But okay, this is the question, and I hope I'm not building it up too much.
2: It's all good, brother.
0: In your opinion, what is rock and roll music? I say that because I personally can't define it. I don't know what makes rock and roll rock and roll. I mean, there's stuff all the way from, like I was telling Billy Sparrow earlier today, that Buddy Holly, it's rock and roll, but there's rock and roll today, such as First Floor Highway, and then you got the Rock and Roll Hall of Fame, where you got, you know, rap groups, you got just all types of, I just basically cannot define what rock and roll is. So with three musicians in the house, in your opinion, what is rock and roll? And I'll start with Dan, the drummer.
4: Well, I think, like you've implied, rock and roll is interpretation by each person. Kind of like what they used to say about, you know, what's pornography? I don't know, but I know it when I see it. Okay. I think that rock and roll started with the electrification of instruments, really, you know, having an amp and amplifying the guitar and amplifying the bass, and then going from there, just it really is up to the person. Like Buddy Holly took more country music and adapted it for amplification, I think. That's really all I can think of as a definition to me of rock and roll.
0: And Daniel?
3: To me, rock and roll is about defiance.
0: Okay.
3: I think it's always been about defiance. I think Buddy Holly is a really great example. I think the Beatles are a really great example. Mm. The Rolling Stones, those guys came in and they transformed the way that we thought about music. There was a really repressed community of people that were just waiting for that kind of defiance. You know, so I think it's about breaking the status quo. I think in particular in our case, you know, bringing an indigenous message to the mainstream is also about defiance, in my opinion. So yeah, I've always appreciated the kind of ruthless, kind of antisocial kind of attitude of people that play rock and roll. And people like Buddy Holly now seem kind of like tame to us, right? They don't seem like they were defiant, but they definitely broke the status quo. So the Rolling Stones, the Beatles, for me, being a late 80s guy, Guns N' Roses, I think, was probably one of the last real rock and roll bands that brought total debauchery to the stage. You know, so for me, that's, I could just sum it up in the word defiance.
0: Okay, so just a recap between the Dan's. Dan's drummer is basically, in my opinion, what I heard is the instrument makes rock and roll, instruments. And for Dan, the lead guitar is more of the message or the defiance, like you just said.
3: I would agree with Dan in the sense that, like, the amplification of guitars and bass guitars and just bringing drums into rock and roll, you know, that was just like a revolutionary thing, you know, like for somebody to be playing the drums in modern pop music, was defiant in and of itself. Yeah.
0: Hmm. Okay, Jordan.
3: Jordan's just chomping at the bit over there.
0: Jordan, I'm going to move to you as well because you were a professor in music as well.
1: No, I was pursuing a tenure track career as a professor of research in urban planning with a focus on indigenous planning. Took a lot of music theory in my undergrad years, but did not really pay attention very well since I was a drummer. I was like, I don't need to know how to go to the 1-4-5. You know, that's that's not what I do. I just need to recognize it. So yeah, I have a background academically a little bit in it, but not really what I was doing professionally.
0: Oh, okay, because I thought for some reason I thought you were a professor of music, and then if you were to give me a homework assignment, you know, I would have to take like a week. to define rock and roll. But in your opinion, what is rock and roll?
1: So for me, rather than getting into the practicality and the building blocks of everything that is rock and roll, for me, rock and roll is American music. It is a blend of everything that, I mean, we're in the grand scheme of things, this country is a baby. I mean, we've been around for 250 years, whereas indigenous cultures, all these other ancient societies have been around for thousands of years. Mm-hmm. And so for me, what I define rock and roll as is it is the spirit of America. It is a combination of African rhythm. It is a combination of tribal drumming from Native American. It is a combination of lyrical styles from all the different cultures that ended up here in the U.S. for whatever reason. Mm-hmm. So Link Wray, for an example, mm-hmm. With his famous track, you know, Link Wray, it turns out, was part Indian. Mm-hmm. And he actually really brought a lot of indigenous tribal drumming into the song, to the song and the sound that he created. And then, of course, you got blues players bringing in African rhythms, mm-hmm. African vocal patterns, et cetera, et cetera. But to me, no matter what slice of rock and roll you're talking about, that is American music. It is an expression of just everything that got thrown together, and musically it's what comes out of what we do. And so we do pay homage to that in mm-hmm. in a sense, because like I play a 5-string guitar. I take off my top string just like Keith Richards does in the Rolling Stones. Mm-hmm. I play the same open G tuning he does. So for me, that's a way for me to tap into an established rock and roll style by borrowing something from an amazing rock and roll band. And then at the same time, you know, the way Dan drums is Dan is a pocket drummer. And so the way that he builds up all the songs, the way he swings the beat, I mean, that goes back to all the way back to, you know, big band African music getting together and creating all this swing movement, bebop, all this other stuff. Mm-hmm. And then Daniel, coming from his country background, which is why I specifically wanted him in the band, just because he's a really great guy. I can go on tour with him and spend 4 hours in the van talking to him. So that was the main reason.
2: Likewise.
1: Mm-hmm. But the other reason is because his country influence into rock and roll was a piece that we did not have. Mm. And so for me, the reason we specifically play rock and roll and have an indigenous tinge to it is because that is really just the perfect representation of what the band represents, what American music represents, and the message that we want to push out into the worldwide audience.
0: Wow. Yeah, another great answer. Okay. Once again, give it up for First Floor Highway. Yeah.
1: Shout out to the silent partner in the room also.
0: Billy Sparrow. Billy Sparrow's in the house.
5: Hey, you all sounded great. That's all I know. And that solo is very good.
3: Thanks, man. Appreciate it. Yeah, thank you so much.
5: Brings it right around.
0: Okay, yeah. Since Joey's not here, let's go ahead and play Under the Sun.
3: Yes.
0: The title track for First favorites. Floor Highway. CD Under the Sun, track number 11 called Under the Sun. And as Dan the drummer, I like to call him Dan the drummer, says...
1: Joey wrote that song. He brought that bass riff into practice one day. And it was, very different from what we were doing at the time, because we were, you know, a lot of our songs kind of have a little bit of a pop feel to them, a little bit. And so when he brought that in, that was really one of the main songs that contributed to the look and feel of the band, just the Southwest imagery, because when you put Under the Sun in, I mean, you can just picture yourself driving into the sunset down a dark desert road, just cranking up the stereo, and then when the guitars kick in and Daniel's lead stuff starts to take hold there, I mean, it just really does it on that record. It did a really good job of representing what we were trying to go do musically.
4: And it's got a almost bluesy, jazzy beat to it based on the riff that Joey put together. You can hear it in the very beginning when the song opens.
1: And all you kids listening out there in Radioland, this song is two chords. So if you can do two chords, you too can play rock and roll.
0: Wow. And I know in your other interviews, you have described yourselves as sun-soaked rock and roll.
1: Yeah, indigenous spirits, inspirited, sun-soaked rock and roll. Because a lot of what we do, I mean, when we play, I mean, we just you can see like this image of the Southwest in our minds when we're playing music, and so it's just something that really influences what we do. And so even even in the title of the song, "Under the Sun," it just blends really well with the whole Southwest motif.
0: Nice. Okay, once again, you're listening to First Floor Highway on KUNM on the Native American radio program called Singing Wire every Sunday from 12 o'clock p.m. to 4 o'clock p.m. every Sunday here on KUNM 89.9 FM in Albuquerque, Santa Fe, Northern New Mexico, and worldwide on KUNM.org. We can get into their title track, Under the Sun, from First Floor Highway.

0: Okay, we're back in the Studio C in KUNM at the radio station here on the campus of the University of New Mexico. And we got First Floor Highway in the house. Give it up for First Floor Highway.
1: Yeah.
0: And that track was Under the Sun from their CD called Under the Sun. And that was started off by Joey Monaco. Shout out to Joey Monaco.
1: Yeah, Joey. Here with us in spirit.
0: Yes, yes, sir. Okay, Mr. Jordan, and anybody else, if you guys want to chime in, where can we get more band information, socials or whatnot?
1: Yeah, so unfortunately in this day and age, you have to be on the socials, but I try to stay off it as much as possible because I'm not really into it. But you can jump on Instagram and, of course, Facebook for First Floor Highway. Just search for us. We'll pop right up. Mm-hmm. You can get the most bang for your buck by visiting our website, which is firstfloorhighway.com. Also, just Google us. Pops right up. Mm-hmm. You can download all of our music for free. You can stream it from the website. That's where we post all of our band photos, primarily taken by the amazing Rachel Jump, a local photographer who also is
2: also my wife.
0: Oh, okay.
1: Also Daniel's
0: shout
1: wife.
0: Out to Rachel. Yeah, woo. Give it up for Rachel.
1: But also does a lot of other local photos for lots of other bands too. So you can tons of photos. You can download all of our music. We also have a giveaway on there, keeping up with the tradition of the Indon giveaway. You can sign up and get a bunch of free stickers for us. That's the most bang for your buck is the website.
0: Nice. Okay. And as Dan the drummer alluded to, what gigs are coming up within the next till the end of the year? Anybody?
1: Of course, you ask the guy who can barely keep track of them.
3: Yeah. I just show up.
0: Now you got me intrigued with the Iggy Pop Night of the Living covers.
3: Yeah, well, we're doing a Night of the Living cover bands this year as Iggy Pop and the Stooges.
0: Day.
3: Last year we did the Talking Heads. But, you know, we're not playing our music during those. We're playing the music of those other bands.
1: Yeah, so Saturday, September 12th, as part of the Ale and Echo Acoustic Night, which is a local music series that does, like, MTV Unplugged-style events all night. We're playing a set there as First Floor Highway, so Saturday, September 12th. And then we're still trying to slide another gig or two in, but the next official one will be on Friday, October 23rd. We'll be at the Launch Pad, as we've said, taking part of the Night of the Living cover bands, where we'll be the Stooges. And then we are going to take a brief pause in playing out, you know, in traditional Indon culture, winter time is for storytelling. So this winter we'll be pausing to record a new album. We've got about 5 or 6 songs in the tank. And we also need a little time because Dan, the drummer, is moving to Spain.
0: Oh, no.
3: Muy
0: come
3: bien,
0: on,
3: muy bien.
1: Yeah, he's practicing his Spanish the best he can. So after a long, fruitful life here in the U.S., Dan has officially built up enough income, and he is going to retire to all the lovely senoritas out
2: become
1: in Spain.
2: An expatriate. So,
0: really, Dan? Yeah. You got to pack up and go across the pond?
3: See.
1: See. Oh. So we'll be looking for a new drummer starting in November, and we are more focused on your personality than we are your drumming, so we'll be looking for a new drummer then.
2: Yeah, if anybody's out there that's interested, drop us a line. You can contact us from the website.
0: Cool. Maybe Dan the drummer can get you guys gigs out there as well.
2: That'd be fun. Yeah,
0: European tour.
2: European tour,
0: yeah.
3: Right. I'll be dialing in from Zoom if they can't find someone.
1: Yeah, or I'm going to put a T1 connection in my garage. And
3: right,
1: we'll just,
3: there we go.
1: We'll just stream them in.
3: Yeah.
0: Okay, fellas, any shout-outs to anybody that you guys want to, your mom, your whoever, you know, whoever. Big shout-outs to KUNM, Native American Radio Program.
3: I'd like to give a shout-out to the partners of my band members who put up with lots of practicing and lots of hours away from family and kids and family chores. I'm single, so...
1: he's single, ladies.
3: It's only my cat who suffers. But,
1: all you deadly aunties out there.
3: Right.
1: You want to move to Spain?
0: Watch out.
2: Yeah, I'll give a shout out to my wife because she's been very understanding. Mm-hmm. We've all been playing in different bands over the years, and mm-hmm. So it's been 4 years of living the musician's life, and that can be difficult in a partnership. And but Rachel, she's done a great job. She's been our band photographer, and rocketphotos.com if you are interested in and having some event photography done. And but she's been really great.
0: So, nice.
2: Yeah.
0: Okay. And Jordan, any shout outs?
1: Yeah, shout out to the missus. We've been together almost 30 years now. Mm-hmm. But my wife Yamel, a very understanding, powerful, awesome person. Mm-hmm. When I was in my 20s, you know, going on little mini tours and stuff as a musician, it was pretty rough. And then I quit playing music for a couple months, and then at the end of those couple of months, I was driving my wife crazy, and she was like, can you just go join another band, please? And so now she has become a little bit more understanding that this is not just something I'm doing for fun. It's an outlet, and if I don't have the outlet, I drive everyone crazy. So shout out to my mom, Mary Rose. She drove me to a bunch of guitar lessons that I never rehearsed. I went to every single one of those lessons, not even being able to play any better than the day I went before. But shout out to my mom for dragging me out in cold Minnesota winters for guitar lessons. My pops, Paul James, of course, in cold Minnesota nights would get together with his buddies and throw back a few and sing Beatles tunes wildly off key. Mm-hmm. but he got me into the whole idea of getting people together and hanging out and playing music and having fun. And then finally, just shout out to all the Indie Nation out there for embracing what we do. I know there's a lot of great bands out there that are doing different things. They're being political. They're... Mm-hmm. You know, taking different approaches to the way that indigenous culture is expressed in music, fashion, and art. And just thank you for embracing what we do. Aho, appreciate you.
0: Great. Thank you, First Floor Highway. I'm going to give you guys a big round of applause myself. And I really thank you for coming into the studio today and answering my email, Jordan. Thank you.
1: Oh, dude, thanks for having us, man.
3: Yeah, thanks for having us.
0: Shot in the dark, you know, and now you guys are here.
2: It's really great to be part of the KUNM programming.
0: Cool.
2: Really
0: thank you.
3: Appreciate that.
0: Okay, guys. 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
3: Awesome.
2: All right.
3: Rock
2: all
3: on.
2: All the way from Spain.
0: Yeah. All right. Thank you, guys.
2: Thanks so much.
0: Okay. One more round of applause for you guys.
3: Yeah. Woo.
1: Rock it. Golf clap.
4: 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That'll be October 17th. 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
6: You are tuned in to the third hour of Studio 505 on KUNM. Hope you enjoyed that broadcast of First Floor Highway, hosted by DJ David Morgan. Very cool stuff. I am going to take you in. My name is DJ Lai, and I am going to take you through the last hour of Studio 505. And I have got tickets to give away. I have tickets to the shows that are this week. I have tickets for the Mark Hummel All-Star Blues Band playing at Fusion in Albuquerque. I've got a pair of tickets for the West Texas Exiles playing on Thursday, this September 10th at Tumbleroot up in Santa Fe. And I have some tickets for the Whalers, the famous Whalers, playing on Friday, September 11th at the National Hispanic Cultural Center. And all these tickets are thanks to our friends at AMP Concerts. So I'm going to start this first set. And if you're interested in some tickets while the music's playing, give me a call. And I just need your name and number and we're good. I'm going to start off my music with a little classic.

Okay, well, that song ended a little sooner than I thought it was going to. La, la, la. If you...

This is Mark Hummel, who will be playing this Thursday, September 10th at Fusion. And I have tickets for Mark Hummel.

Hi, you are tuned in to 89.9 KUNM and KUNM.org around the world. This is the third hour of Studio 505, and I hope you enjoyed First Floor Highway, that interview with DJ David Morgan. If you want some more information on First Floor Highway, you can go to their website. It's just firstfloorhighway.com. I'll tell you what we heard. We started that off a little Ennio Morricone, The Ecstasy of the Gold, L'Estasi dell'Oro, if I said that right. Followed that up with Deke Dickerson and the Whippersnappers, Valentina from 2024. I saw Deke Dickerson last year. He played at the Launch Pad on August 14th. And we followed that up with Mark Hummel. And Mark Hummel's the gentleman who's going to be playing his band. Mark Hummel All-Stars are going to be playing Thursday, September 10th. At Fusion in Albuquerque, that's on First Street downtown. Concert show starts at 7, doors are at 6:30. So if you dug that and want to give me a call once the music starts again, we can do that. I've also got some tickets for a band I'm going to play on this next set, West Texas Exiles. That is also that on Thursday, September 10th, but that's up in Santa Fe at Tumble Root. All these tickets are courtesy our friends at Amp Concerts. All right, well, let's see. Well, maybe if I give the phone number, 505-277-5615 is the number here in the studio. If you would like to get some tickets, I've already given away a lot, so happy to give away more. But let us continue with the music. And if you want to, give me your calls for tickets for Mark Hummel, West Texas Exiles. Coming up next, I'm going to start this set off with a song from the Afghan Whigs from their album, How Do You Burn? And then the last two songs are going to be from this set, are going to be West Texas Exiles from their newest album called 8,000 Days. We're going to hear Bright Yellow Sun, followed by Way We Are. So away we go.

0: All right. You are tuned into Studio 505, the third hour of Studio 505 here at KUNM 89.9 and around the world at KUNM.org. My name is DJ Lai, and for the next 32 minutes or so, I am giving away tickets. I've already given away tickets to, I've got tickets for Mark Hummel All-Star Blues playing Thursday, September 10th at 7 o'clock at Fusion in Albuquerque. Also on Thursday, up in Santa Fe at Tumble Root, is the West Texas Exiles. That was two tunes we just heard from them. That is also Thursday, September 10th, up to, like I said, Tumble Root in Santa Fe. And I have a pair of tickets remaining for the Wailers this Friday, September 11th, at the National Hispanic Cultural Center here in Albuquerque. And these tickets are thanks to our very, very good friends at AMP Concerts. So I'm going to play another set here in a second. And once the music starts playing, if you're interested in any of those tickets, you can give me a call here at 505-277-5615. Excuse me. If I pick up, if I don't pick up the phone, it's probably because I'm on the other line. So if you want to hang up and call back or just stay on the line, it all works good. But let's, well, I got to, oh, got to do a little technical work here.
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You're tuned into KUNM 89.9 and KUNM.org around the world. I want to thank Ian, Ron, John, Joseph, Becky, and Robert and Thomas. They're all going to go see shows in the next few days. Thanks for your phone calls. I do not have any more Whalers tickets. I am out of Whalers tickets, but I have some couple tickets left for Mark Hummel, and I have a lot of tickets left for the West Texas Exiles up in Santa Fe. So if you want to give me a call as soon as the music comes on, we've got a few minutes left. I see someone's calling now. I can't pick it up right now. Let's see. Stay tuned at 10 o'clock tonight with Between Labels with Joshua LeClaire. That'll be from 10 to 1, and then Freeform comes on after that. My name's DJ Lai, and we're almost done here. Let me get this last set going. Give me your final phone calls for tickets, and let's get going.

Getting close to the end here for this third hour of Studio 505. Once again, I'd like to thank everyone who called in for tickets. Gave away a lot of tickets, courtesy of our friends at Amp Concerts. What we are hearing now is

Okay, what we just heard was a song called Heisenberg by Chris Spedding featuring Johnny Marr. Before that, we heard Handshake Drugs with Black Joe Lewis and the Honey Bears, who is on tour. And then we started out with the Budos Band. Oh, we also had the Clash in there with Brand New Cadillac. Take care, everybody. Stay tuned for Between Labels with Joshua LeClaire. Thanks, y'all.

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1: KUNM is entering safe harbor hours. From 10 p.m. to 6 a.m., we may broadcast material that could be considered offensive by some members of our audience. Listener discretion is advised.

Yo, yo, yo, KUNM listeners, my name is Joshua. Thanks so much for tuning in to KUNM 89.9 FM Albuquerque. Thank you to our wonderful host, Ben, for the 5:05 show, kind of easing us into the 10 o'clock hour. We got a great 3 hours lined up of music for you. We just heard from Interpol, This Mirror Weighs a Ton is the latest album. It finds the band turning inward while continuing to move forward across the record. We've got reflection, distortion, and perception. It all becomes a lens through which familiar shapes are refracted into something slightly alien, as if seen through a different kind of light. We got synthesizers, strings, acoustic guitars, and percussion just weaving through that entire album. It came out in late August via Partisan Records. You can find it on Bandcamp as well. The track we heard from was called See Out Loud. We also got great music lined up for you in this set, including just in about 6 minutes or so, we'll hear from a band called Ceremony. On the heels of consecutive weekends playing Coachella, the band, which is a seminal California-based punk band, with several members, they return with Other Hells. It's their first new single in over 5 years. Just clocks in over 2 minutes. We got Mary in the Junkyard as well. And right now we're going to hear from Slippers with Fool in Your Room. Thanks for joining us.

0: It's about halfway over, so we looked to see what some of Morning Edition's most popular stories have been about so far this year. The answer was joy.
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All right, KUNM listeners out there, you are listening to Between Labels. Thanks for joining us here tonight. Upcoming in this set, we're going to hear new music from artists like Death Cab for Cutie. They're an American alternative rock band, if you've never heard of them. They're from Bellingham, Washington, and they formed in 1997. They got a great band composed of lead Ben Gibbard. I believe he's kind of the creative artist behind him. They have been nominated for 8 Grammy Awards. The band has a new album out. It's called I Built You a Tower. It came out way back towards the beginning of June on Anti Records. We're going to hear a track off of that in just a few minutes called Riptides. We're going to get everything started, though, with Melt, who is coming to Meow Wolf on the 13th of this month. They're playing at 8 o'clock. I don't think we have any more tickets to give away, so we're just going to hear one of their tracks upcoming here. We'll hear it right after I'm done yapping. It's called Up All Night. We hope you enjoy that. We got so much more right here at KUNM.

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It is just after 11 o'clock.

All right, you're listening to Between Labels right here at KUNM. We're going to go ahead and jump into another set of great music upcoming here. We got great artists like Family Stereo. Also here, new music from Crystal Murray as well. On deck here, we have Sao Paulo-born, Brighton-based artist Lau Rowe, who presents their second album, Lau, a tender, deeply introspective collection of orchestral psych pop songs born from discomfort and disorientation. It was recorded and collaged together amidst a period rife with physical and emotional challenges. Lau is naturally cerebral, yet radiant, compassionate, and above all, honest, suffused with an endearing love for bossa nova, tropicala, and musica popular in Brazil. We got all that. We got so much more. If you're interested in this latest album, you can pick it up at Mexican Summer. We'll hear that in about 10 minutes or so. Thanks again for supporting your local radio station right here at KUNM. 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

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So we gave it a name. 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So we gave it a name.

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va sobre la arena tibia. El viento me abraza con su voz antigua. 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

You're listening to Between Labels. My name is Joshua Clare, and thanks for joining us here. We've got about just an hour plus more to go in our Between Labels show this beautiful, warm evening. Upcoming in this set, we're going to hear new music from artists like New Zealand-based musician and songwriter Aldis Harding. She released her fifth album, Train on the Island, way back in early May, but the 10-track record is hitting all the right places and has a lot of amazing tracks on it. I played a few on my previous shows here on Between Labels. We're going to hear another one in just about, I don't know, 5-6 minutes or so. I was going to say 6 or 7, but we won't go there. That track we're going to hear is called Venus in the Zinnia. It features H. Hockline, and this album has included other musical contributions by artists like Joe Harvey White, harpist Molly Lily Wynn, synth artist Thomas Pohl, to name a few. It was co-produced with longtime collaborator John Parrish, who's worked with artists like PJ Harvey, Dry Cleaning, and Sparkle Horse. The pair of them have recorded, I think, all of, or almost all of, Harding's previous albums, including Party in 2017, Designer in 2019, and Warm Chris in 22. After that, we're going to hear from Oslo indie pop quartet Veps, who has returned with their third full-length, Churchyard Street 8B. It's their first with Swedish indie label Pink Slim. Pink Slim has artists such as Shit Kid, Clutter, Vegas Water Taxi, etc. We played a lot of Pink Slim recordings artists here on this show. They've established themselves as one of the Nordic's most interesting indie acts, and we will hear a track called Walking My Dog. All right, we got that. We got a lot more coming up right here at Between Labels. Thank you for supporting your local radio station. If you have any questions about the music, you can give us a call here in the studio at 505-277-5615. My name is Joshua. 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

Thread is a cold pop supergroup comprised of Imogen Williams, Max Winter, and Will Lister. They've got a new EP, and it's called It's Lovely, Come On In. We're going to check out one of their tracks. It's an album sleeper. It's called Funny Girl. It's been reworked by originator Imogen and The Knife and fellow collaborators. We'll get that going in about a minute or so, leading off this next set. We also got new music from Sprints. The band has this to say about their latest single on Sub Pop Records. The single is called Trickle Down, and they said it's about watching systems fail in slow motion, including housing crisis, rising costs, culture wars, climate collapse, and being told to stay patient. It's the frustration of a generation stuck in wait mode while everything burns. We'll hear that also at the top of our set. To round out and actually bookmark this set, we'll hear from artist Haley Davis. The Los Angeles-based singer-songwriter presents Wandering Star. It's a coming-of-age debut that unfolds like a Townes Van Sant tale set in a deserted diner off a rerouted interchange. It's intimate, it's cinematic, and it's quietly fearless. Haley Davis channels the spirit of the early 70s when Carole King and Joni Mitchell redefined songwriting. That time-traveling sensibility is celebrated on Wandering Star with the album's title track and one of its singles that we'll hear called Golden Age. Again, we'll hear that at the end of our set. You're going to hear maybe some eerie shadowing of Karen Carpenter in there, buoyed by some luminous aching sub-melody. I believe it's a fresh take on modern pop, and I hope you enjoy it. We'll also get Castle Beat, Otokboke Beaver, Goon in there as well for good measure, and a new track from the Orioles as well. We got that. We got a little bit more, I think, after that. We'll see what we can fit in before the 1 o'clock hour. This is Between Labels. My name is Joshua, and this is KUNM.

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All right, we are listening to Cochamea with Song of Happiness in the background here. It's a really great, just chill vibe track. You can check it out on Bandcamp or on YouTube. Play it in the background. Hey, we only got about 15 minutes until we hit the 1 a.m. hour and we shift out of between labels right here at KUNM. Normally I'd have a full set ready, but we've been just jamming the tracks in here this evening. So we are just going to be pulling on a few tracks from this last set. We're definitely going to be playing Tasha here in the next minute or so. We'll also hear new music from Future Islands. After that, we'll see what we can fit in here. We'll probably definitely get in some Bad Stuff with a cool track called Summer Girls. We'll probably end everything off with a great Slow Jams remix of Buscabella's Mira Vida. I think that'll do it probably for our show then. Hey, a few more tracks here to end the night. Thanks again for supporting Between Labels and your local radio station here at KUNM. Remember, starting next week, we got our fall fundraiser taking place, and we hope we can get so many donations to keep this station running independently. Thanks again. We got a few more tracks around the corner. 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

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We did not have our playlist working here in studio tonight, so I'll have to upload that later for any of our online listeners or people who might be like, "Ooh, what's that tune that I'm listening to right now?"

what's that tune that I'm listening to right now. I'll next be on the airwaves on Tuesday, October 13th for Between Labels. And I'll also be participating in a headphone dance party. I believe that's taking place down at Sister Bar for Bands of Enchantment on Saturday, September 19th. We'll be spinning some disco music and some other danceable tracks as well. I hope folks can join us there. All right, stay safe, everyone out there. And until next time, peace.

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We've seen a meteoric rise from OG Kreisinger Asa Nabi in the last few years. He's also among the latest winners of the 2026 Canadian Juno Awards. That's Home from the Timelines album here on the Mainstream. Now, Wiscano, I'm Brett Mabee, and I'm excited that you can join me for this hour's listening. We'll be trotting the globe seeking to reimagine a mainstream music scene, trying to reclaim it from being a spooky four-letter word. In the remainder of our time, we're going to be hearing from Once a Tree, Babel Shack. That's the project of my friend Barnaby Hazen. We'll also be enjoying Cree singer Seneca Shaganapi, just to name a few. Some Flying Lotus in a few, but not before a song that Yaya Bey wrote when she was at, quote, rock bottom, coming off the heels of Do It Afraid. Blue is a part of her most emotionally direct album yet, her fourth LP, Fidelity. Turn it up and sing along, and I'll be back before you know it on the Mainstream.

Fuchsia from Flying Lotus, and, well, dare I say it, Twin Peaks as well. That's a great single that we got into the rotation, quite a while ago now, it's hard to believe. In that first set, we also heard Antonio Carlos Okafi and Adrian Young with Kichoro. And earlier was Tommy Downs' Mrs. Blue and Yanya Bay's Blue from the Fidelity release, and I promise I did not pair those songs on purpose. I'm Brett Mabee. And again, it's good to have you here. If you're only now just arriving, get caught back up at mainstreamradio.net. Otherwise, though, if you're a singer-songwriter, listen up, because I have an open invitation for you. I'm always looking for great new music, and I want you to submit your tunes for consideration in the rotation. 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Box 252, Salamanca, New York, 14779. In the remainder of the hour is Lunar and the Deception. Looking into the second half, Lily Miola and Willie Nelson. Right now, it's St. Paul and the Broken Bones from an album that they've described as a rebirth moment. It's intentionally a self-titled mid-career moment for the band. And right now, this song has become kind of a sensation in late 2025 and early 2026. It's Sushi and Coca-Cola, a great pairing here on the mainstream.

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A shout out to friends dialed in the KUGS 89.3 FM in and around Bellingham, Washington. I'm excited that you could join me for this hour's listening on this newly reimagined Mainstream. And don't forget that if you're just not getting enough on your favorite local airwaves, you can get up to 3 hours a day by emailing Nola Daves Moses, the distribution director at Native Voice One. Drop her a line at nola@nv1.org. Even though we're at the halfway point already, there's still a lot more great musical adventuring to be had. Tracks from Carrie Morn and Tiny Habits. More immediately is this one from Princess Nokia, an artist that started as Wavy Spice on SoundCloud a number of years ago. Her debut album, Metallic Butterfly, was a cult breakthrough in 2014, and her 2017 1992 Deluxe made her a global indie rap star, landing at number 25 on Billboard's Heatseekers chart. It was also named one of NME's best albums of 2017. Right now, it is her apple pie that's keeping me hungry here on The Mainstream.

Babel Shacks, All the Good People, the latest that I've gotten in from that fun band. We also heard from Sebastian Gaskin. It was his Snake Hold single earlier in the set. Also, Once a Tree, that's Jaylee and Hayden Wolf, and Vampire Girl, a single that we recently got into the rotation in March. And first up to bat for the second half was Princess Nokia's Apple Pie. It sure sounds good, and that's exactly why I got to step out of the studio and grab me a Snickers. Thank you so much for spending some of your time with me here today. I look forward to the next opportunity to do just this here on The Mainstream with Brett Mabee. As always, check your local listings, and if you just can't wait, head on over to mainstreamradio.net or nb1.org. And if you've had a kooky dream lately, I want to hear about it. 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Why, you may ask? Well, I want to incorporate dreams and things like that into some interesting and unique full moon broadcasts that are all a part of the Soy Caught with an Otot, or the night kind of radio, or as I like to call it, the full moon radio. Lily Miola and Willie Nelson, Before Too Long. Right now, from the Tall Cree Nation, it's Seneca Shaganapi, a grassroots singer-songwriter who also runs his own creative label, Shaganapi Studio, and he's also a SoCan Music Award winner. Very exciting things for an up-and-coming indigenous artist, and it's I'd Rather Have You that I leave you with as we part ways. Be good to yourself and each other, and be good or be good at it. You're listening to The Mainstream.

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Twirl you round, slow dance you just for fun. 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So hold me just because.

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A young 8-year-old Lindsay Jordan first saw Paramore during the Riot Tour, and she has repeatedly called it a, quote, big moment in her life that pushed her towards guitar music and that punk energy. She started her first band, and, well, in fact, this band, Snail Mail, at the age of 15, back in 2015. From the band's latest album, Ricochet, it's Tractor Beam, a recent addition into the rotation, and a fantastic way to get into our time together on the mainstream. I'm your host, Brett Mabee, and as I do quite often, I'm broadcasting from the Seneca Nation's Allegheny Territory. Looking at the hour ahead, we'll be hearing one from Flea. His album actually just topped the jazz charts. A pretty impressive feat for a rock and roll musician. He was pretty nervous about putting out a jazz album. Didn't think his jazzier friends would appreciate it, but they told him to relax, and it is a pretty honorable release. In fact, I'll be telling you more about Honora before too long. The Claypool Lennon Delirium before this hour is through, and looking further into the broadcast, one from Cannons, Anjaktunga, that's Mohawk singer-songwriter of December Wind, and so much more. Black Keys in this block, but not before Montawayuhi and Black Belt Eagle Scout from Monto's late 2025 album Bygoner. It's a Leftovers. Be on the lookout as Monto is expanding his acting career. I'll have more details when I come back, but right now, enjoy the set of music today on the mainstream.

The Black Keys' Moneymaker from the El Camino album on the mainstream. Before that, it was Iron and Wine's Roses from the Hen's Teeth album. And we also heard from Black Belt Eagle Scout and musician and actor Manto Wayuhi from Manto's Bygone release. It was their leftover single that kicked off that block. Well, unless you already Googled it, as I was mentioning, the longtime Reservation Dogs composer and bit actor in that show, Manto, has been expanding his acting career, stepping into a new role on the FX Hulu series, The Lowdown, which is the latest creation from Muscogee Creek artist Sterling Harjo, of course, who created Reservation Dogs and that platform in the first place. So be on the lookout for more information about that. As I look ahead into the hour, music from youth in this block, and we'll also be hearing from Handsome Tiger, just to name a few. But right now, before going any further, don't forget that you're always welcome to give me a call at 1-888-362-9970. Now, I often like to say toll-free, and I'm sure that makes me sound like a grandpa. And this is going to do it, too. Call me on the mainstream hotline at 1-888-362-9970. Press 1 for the mainstream. 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Closed Line from Hell, coming up right about now as we wind down the first half. This is the project of Toronto singer-songwriter Adam LaFembrasse. It's LARP from Slather on the Honey. Enjoy.

listening to The Mainstream, and I'm Brett Mabee. Before going any further, a quick shout out to a few friends of the show who are listening in and around Jeffersonville, New York, dialed in to the Jeff at WJFF 90.5 FM. 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As we get back into the music, one from Métis MC Joey Styles. We're going to kick off this block with the Claypool Lennon Delirium. Now, Colonel and Shiner are out with a new album, The Great Parrot Ox and The Golden Egg of Empathy. They released their debut over a decade ago. This is, again, their third studio album and featuring Willow. It is the title track, The Golden Egg of Empathy, on The Mainstream.

Kelsey Lewis running The Pain from the Soul Help Me God album on the mainstream. We also heard Handsome Tiger's Ogichida, and it was the Claypool Lennon Delirium's The Golden Egg of Empathy that got us into that set. Thank you so much for spending some of your time with me here today. I cherish these opportunities, and I can't wait to do it again, hopefully sooner than later. Although I do broadcast 7 days a week, 3 hours a day, you're going to have to check your local listings for the next time you can catch me on your favorite local station. 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And don't ever forget that if you're a professional singer-songwriter, I invite you to get your tunes into me, either digitally at Brett, that's B-R-E-T-T at mainstreamradio.net, or you can always do that as well by getting them physically to me at Brett Maybe, P.O. Box 252, Salamanca, New York, 14779. In the remainder of our hour is one from George's Smith, but not before a band that formed because of a Craigslist ad. That's right, Michelle Joy literally found the band by posting an ad looking for a group that needed a singer. Ryan and Paul, who have been childhood friends, responded to the ad, and music magic has happened. Now, I wouldn't necessarily recommend that in this current environment, but you know, anyway, I've said enough. I'll be back with you soon. It's Light as a Feather that I leave you with from Everything Glows today on the Mainstream.

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of the lo-fi shape-shifting kind, Luke Bradford. That's Music Lights Color, featuring A Beacon School, today on the Mainstream. As we get into this hour's listening, allow me this quick opportunity to kick things off on a good note. My name's Brett Mabey. I'm your host through these sonic explorations, and as always, Nyawaskanagaguego, Agajengwa, Gatnigoyo, Tiyawanzaguego, Nangawanisade. Haitkwa Agajengwa, Esadanatkaeto, Esadautios ko, Esadanonda jades. I'm thankful you're well. I hope there are good minds everywhere, and I also hope that you're going to have fun, give a good ear, and sing along. A lot of incredible tunes before this hour's up. We'll be hearing from Diné singer Lila Gilde. Later on, Black Rebel Motorcycle Club. One from Mohawk and Inuit singer-songwriter Beatrice Deer. The Ferguson Rogers Process. And this one from No So. That's the stage name of Bai Quang, who was born in Chicago, Illinois. He grew up attending a local music festival, and this is where it all started. There were legends like B.B. King, Bonnie Raitt, and Aretha Franklin performing that helped shape their musical imagination. He started playing at the age of 12, and right now, you're invited to turn it up with Sugar here on your new favorite show, The Mainstream.

Hey, now, have mercy. It's Mickey Free here, a Native Voice One, Brett, maybe. If you want to get it done, baby, listen to Native Voice One. I'll see you soon out there on the road. Bye-bye now.

Reggae singer Lila Gildes kent a Natsidja from the North Star Calling release on the mainstream. In that set was also Joji's Hotel California, Shonali's Radio Days Are Coming Back. I'm keeping my fingers crossed. That's found on Shonali's One Machine at a Time. And once again, it was No So's Sugar that kicked off the set. If you're just now getting here, try to make it sooner. I know you're like me and you don't like missing out on things. And, well, you can always get caught back up at mainstreamradio.net. 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Before our time is up, I'll share details as to how you can have that whole experience on your smartphone or tablet as well. In the remainder of our time is one from German rockers, The No Twist. As we wind down the first set, a track that I recently got turned on to from the Black Rebel Motorcycle Club, and this one from Seth Walker. Turn it off with Up on the Mountain from Why the Worry.

We're at the halfway point of this hour's listening, and before going any further, a shout out to all friends of the show listening digitally and on AM, like those dialed into KYUK on AM 640 in and around beautiful Bethel, Alaska. And don't forget, friends, that if you do have to step away from listening on the AM-FM frequencies, you can always get caught back up a number of different ways, including NV1.org. But before going any further, I do also want to remind you that I'm always looking for great new music, and that's why I have an open invitation for singers and songwriters to submit their own originally and professionally recorded music for consideration in the rotation. If you've heard me say it once, you've heard me say it again, that professionally recorded doesn't necessarily mean recorded in a big budget studio, but do put the work in, because it's what's really going to help your songs get the attention they deserve, stand out among all of the other hundreds of thousands of songs that are released monthly. And again, I want it to make its way to the mainstream, so get those tracks into me today. Before the hour's through, Beatrice Deer. I'll be back after Jicarilla Apache member Zachariah Julian and his band These Marked Trees. First up to bat for the half is a group that started as a heavy metal band in Bavaria back in 1989. Now, their sound since then has changed dramatically, so I'm not going to be busting up your earballs or anything like that. In fact, on a lighter note, they consider themselves plinker pop, which is a pretty odd but wonderful term to describe their sound, a nod to their delicate tinkering and melodic electronic sound. Turn it up with How the Story Ends from News from Planet Zombie. Oh yeah, today on the mainstream.

From Zachariah Julian and These Mark Trees Grace EP, it's So Many Words That I Leave You With. Today on The Mainstream, it's the name of the song, not what I'm trying to do this hour. We also heard Beatrice Deers, The Loon and the Blind Boy from Inuit Legend, and again, it was German rockers The No Twist and How the Story Ends from News from Planet Zombie. Thank you again for spending some of your hard-earned time with me. You have a lot of options out there, and the fact that you keep tuning it into The Mainstream means the world. I give you the utmost thanks and invite you back anytime as I broadcast 7 days a week, 3 hours a day. Check your local listings for the next time you can dial it in on the AM/FM of your local choice. If you just can't wait, head on over to discover this and a whole lot more at nv1.org. In the remainder of our time is one from Cree and Salish singer Tia Wood. More immediately is The Dare, and this one from a group that was started in the back of a touring van. That's because Tim Rogers of UMI and Lance Ferguson of the Bamboos first bonded while touring with Megan Washington's band more than a decade ago. During downtime, they realized how naturally they clicked musically, and that was the genesis and seed of the process. Their first collaboration even became a hit before the band even existed, but I'll save that story for another time. It's Style and or Substance that I leave you with on your new favorite show. In the Mainstream. You ought to sing along with this song on The Mainstream.

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1: This is 89.9 KUNM and KUNM HD Albuquerque, Santa Fe, a public service of the University of New Mexico. 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

0: It's Morning Edition from NPR News. I'm Leila Fadel.
1: And I'm Michelle Martin. Good morning. The U.S. struck five Iranian oil tankers overnight.
0: Iran hit back, lighting up the night sky in Jordan as interceptors tried to stop missiles hurtling at U.S. troops at an airbase there. The latest turmoil pushed Brent crude oil prices over $100 a barrel today. In a few moments, we'll speak with retired General Joseph Votel, a former leader of U.S. Central Command. We begin with the latest developments on the ground.
1: Joining us is NPR international correspondent Aya Bachawi in Dubai. Good morning, Aya.
2: Good morning, Michelle.
1: So could you start us off with what happened last night?
2: U.S. Central Command says it destroyed five Iranian oil carriers in the Gulf of Oman and off of Iran's Karg Island. Now, CENTCOM says it did give notice to crews aboard those ships to abandon them before they were bombed. And it says that these attacks were in response to Iranian missile attacks on a U.S. Navy warship that were successfully evaded. So since Saturday, Michelle, we now have the U.S. striking eight Iranian crude oil tankers. And this is another

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1: Acclaimed nature writer Terry Tempest Williams, on her best-selling new book, The Glorians, Visitations from the Holy Ordinary.
2: When we are present, we know what to do. When we are present, we can say, I stand corrected. Because we were met with another presence greater than our own, the Glorians.
1: I'm Jenny Doring, and that's next time on Living on Earth from PRX.
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0: raising his own daughters. Less homework, fewer standardized tests, and reducing extracurricular activities helps, but that's not always possible. As KUNM's Robert Frederick reports, another way is telling better, more accurate stories.
1: The typical story about kids growing up, especially through teenage years, is that it's going to be tough, but that in the end, they'll be fine.
2: No, their brains are being wired in ways that are going to make them much more vulnerable as adults to later mental health issues as well.
1: Stuart Slavin is a retired pediatrician, former dean of a medical school, and author of the book, The Success Trap: How the Pressure to Stand Out is Fueling Anxiety, Depression, and Burnout in Teens, and the Fundamental Fix They Deserve. He lives in Santa Fe.
2: If your kid is at a school that is trying to be high achieving, it is very likely that they've created a culture and the community has created a culture. It's not just the schools that is contributing in significant ways to this problem.
1: To reduce that stress, Slavin says what works is to try to separate the kid from the performance. In other words, the grade, the test score, whatever the performance measure, is not the kid, nor is it a measure of their value.
2: These are just stories in your head you're telling yourself, and they're not accurate.
1: So parents, teachers, the whole community, and kids themselves can tell better stories about their worth. This is not a simple fix, though. Slavin says it can take significant work with a medical specialist, such as a cognitive behavioral therapist, to even become aware of damaging stories we tell ourselves. But as a 2024 report from the U.S. Surgeon General advises, there are also plenty of policy changes that could be made by employers and also made at the local, state, tribal, and national levels to give both parents and other caregivers more support. For example, policies that help secure the basics, food, clothing, and shelter, are essential, because no story we might tell ourselves makes up for the stress of basic insecurity. For KUNM News, I'm Robert Frederick.
0: And to learn more, visit our website, kubnm.org. New Mexico Governor Michelle Lujan Grisham has now announced that her office is suing the Federal Emergency Management Agency, or FEMA, for failing to reimburse the state for at least $61 million after fighting a 2022 wildfire that the federal government ignited. As Source New Mexico reports, the Hermit's Peak Calf Canyon fire burned over 340,000 acres in northern New Mexico after two federal prescribed burns escaped their containment lines. Congress later that year approved a multi-billion dollar compensation program for families, businesses, and government agencies that suffered losses. But New Mexico, which has filed a claim for damages from the fire, has not received reimbursement for costs related to the National Guard, which helped people safely flee the fire, remove debris, and prevent flood damage. The FEMA Claims Office has twice denied the state's claims. This is KUNM.
3: It's Morning Edition from NPR News. I'm Leila Fadel.
4: And I'm Michelle Martin. Good morning. Israel reacted with anger and defiance to yesterday's announcement that the United Kingdom would impose trade sanctions on Israeli settlements in the occupied West Bank.
3: Britain's foreign minister called the ban necessary to stop settlement expansion and Israeli settler violence against Palestinians there. He accused what he called settler terrorists of ethnic cleansing. Canada and France joined the effort and imposed their own sanctions, intensifying international pressure on Israel from longtime allies.
4: For more on Israeli and Palestinian reactions, we go now to NPR's Carrie Khan, who is in Tel Aviv. Carrie, good morning.
5: Good morning, Michelle.
4: So I understand that Israeli officials were rather indignant and retaliated quickly after the UK announcement. What did they say?
5: Foreign Minister Gideon Saar called the UK's statements about Israel's conduct in the West Bank outrageous lies. He said they were morally distorted and anti-Semitic. Here he is.
6: I say to the Labour government and to every government in the world that thinks it can force Israel to act against our national and security interests, you have no chance of succeeding.
5: Retaliation, too, was quick. They announced the closure of the British consulate in East Jerusalem. That office mainly deals with Palestinian affairs. And they had a list ready of British representatives that are now barred and expelled from Israel.
4: And what about the reaction from Palestinians in the Israeli-occupied West Bank?
5: The Palestinian Authority's president put out a statement yesterday welcoming the sanctions. In the West Bank, we spoke with Suleiman Douabshe, the chairman of Douma, a Palestinian village. He said he wished the sanctions had been firmer.
7: هاي القرارات بالنسبة لنا نعم

0: as the FEMA claims office has twice denied the state's claims. You can read much more at KBNM.org. The Bernalillo County Sheriff's Office has a new automatic license plate reader partnership with public safety technology company Axon. As the Albuquerque Journal reports, the move comes less than 2 weeks after terminating an agreement with a controversial surveillance company. A news release says BCSO hopes to implement the system before the end of the year, depending on when deputies have tested and trained with the technology. Axon already provides body cameras, digital evidence systems, and license plate reader cameras for agency patrol vehicles. Sheriff John Allen has criticized Flock Safety, which previously provided license plate reader cameras to the agency, for what he said was a lack of safeguards in the collected data and diminishing trust in the company. Three New Mexico Pueblos and one tribe on Friday last week wrapped up their closing arguments in a legal case that argues the courts should step in to prohibit the online prediction market Kalshi from enabling what they call illegal sports gambling on sovereign tribal land. Source New Mexico reports the case accuses the financial exchange of violating tribal gaming compacts and federal law by providing access to sports gambling here in New Mexico. They argue that Kalshi is causing irreparable harm to tribal governments, which rely on gambling revenues to fund their schools and other services. Tribes and state attorneys general have filed similar lawsuits against Kalshi across the country. Here in New Mexico, Attorney General Roland Torres has sued, saying the company is breaking state laws and creating a, quote, public nuisance by encouraging compulsive and addictive betting. This is KUNM.
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3: It's Morning Edition from NPR News. I'm Leila Fadel.
4: And I'm Michelle Martin. Good morning. The U.S. struck five Iranian oil tankers overnight.
3: Iran hit back, lighting up the night sky in Jordan as interceptors tried to stop missiles hurtling at U.S. troops at an airbase there. The latest turmoil pushed Brent crude oil prices over $100 a barrel today. In a few moments, we'll speak with retired General Joseph Votel, a former leader of U.S. Central Command. We begin with the latest developments on the ground.
4: Joining us is NPR international correspondent Aya Bachawi in Dubai. Good morning, Aya.
5: Good morning, Michelle.
4: So could you start us off with what happened last night?
5: U.S. Central Command says it destroyed five Iranian oil carriers in the Gulf of Oman and off of Iran's Karg Island. Now, CENTCOM says it did give notice to crews aboard those ships to abandon them before they were bombed. And it says that these attacks were in response to Iranian missile attacks on a U.S. Navy warship that were successfully evaded. So since Saturday, Michelle, we now have the U.S. striking eight Iranian crude oil tankers. And this is another blow to Iran's economic lifeline that goes beyond the aggressive sanctions that are already in place and the existing U.S. naval blockade on Iran's oil shipments.
4: What was Iran's response?
5: Well, Iran's Revolutionary Guard says it targeted U.S. vessels and oil tankers, as well as 10 ships trying to transit through the Strait of Hormuz with U.S. help. Now, there's no confirmation on what was hit from those attacks. But Iran also attacked U.S. troops at an airbase in Jordan. Jordan says it intercepted all but two of Iran's 20 missiles last night. It says there were no deaths recorded, but Michelle, it made no mention of injuries from those attacks. And one more thing, Iran also released visuals yesterday of an underwater U.S. naval drone that it captured. One of Iran's official accounts on X described it as one of America's most mysterious underwater toys, now in Iran's possession. And all of this just shows how Iran remains undeterred in the face of sustained U.S. military pressure.
4: And Iran has been targeting American assets and troops in the region since the start of the war. And this brings up the bigger question, what is the U.S. strategy now in the region?
5: Exactly. And that is unclear. And there's also little discussion around the future of the U.S. footprint in the region. In part, that's because permanently pulling back troops now could signal weakness to Iran

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1: Hello, whatever you're doing and wherever you find yourself this morning, thanks for keeping KUNM in your early AM routine. I'm Bryce Sticks, live on 89.9 FM this Wednesday, September 9th. It's 7:42. Still ahead, in years past, the idea of law enforcement taking possession of ballots in the middle of an active election would have been considered impossible. Now officials and judges are preparing for that possibility. Learn more about this at 7:55 shortly to come, right here on KUNM.
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1: Afternoon rainfall kicking off in the higher elevations dotted across our state, then starting to shift to around the Las Vegas area as your day starts to wind down into the evening. Highs clocking around the upper 80s and low 90s far and wide, though Socorro's supposed to tick close to the 100s. Currently, very light and hazy cloud cover might be seen overhead. That's supposed to clear out fairly soon in the next hour or two. Right now, it's 72 degrees in Albuquerque, 71 degrees down south in Los Lunas, and 65 degrees in Santa Fe.
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6: Good morning, I'm Michelle Martin. A huge tree that stood in Washington, D.C.'s DuPont Circle snapped in half during a violent thunderstorm last week. Since then, people have been leaving thank you notes on what's left, thanking it for its shade. The oxygen is produced. One person wrote, "You were here when I was young, and now I'm old. You will be missed." Sometimes you don't know what you've got till it's gone, but it's never too late to say thank you. It's Morning Edition.
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6: 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I'm Michelle Martin.
8: And I'm Leila Fadel. When farm and orchard owners grow more fruits and vegetables than they can use, gleaners sometimes step in. They pick extra produce and get it to people in need. One group from Portland, Oregon, is taking that same idea to backyards, parking strips, and public parks. Oregon Public Broadcasting's Crystal Ligori reports.
9: It's a sunny summer morning in Vancouver, Washington, and the plum tree in Caitlin DeGray's front yard is exploding with ripe yellow fruit. The branches are so weighed down that instead of the two stories they'd typically reach, they're bent, nearly touching the ground.
10: I don't want to waste them, but I don't have the time and energy to take care of them right now.
9: Enter the Portland Fruit Tree Project. Since 2006, this nonprofit has been harvesting fruit from overgrown community gardens, sidelines of school sports fields, and long-forgotten parking strips, and from yards just like Gray's. A handful of volunteers surround the tree and start picking. They're wearing aprons with large pouches that they fill up with plums and drop into big plastic tubs. Hannelore Buckenmeyer is a summer AmeriCorps associate who's helping oversee this harvest.
11: It feels like it's helping the tree. Like the tree is almost relieved when you take hundreds of pounds off of it. It's helping the homeowner, and then it's so much bounty that we're able to give to partners.
9: Last year, the Portland Fruit Tree Project donated more than 28,000 pounds of fruit to community partners like senior centers, food pantries, and culturally specific organizations.
11: One of the things we try to do is match their needs to what we're picking. For example, like like the Asian American community organization earlier this year had shared that they love the ginkgo nuts and that we could harvest those, and that's something that was new for us.
9: Volunteers also preserve fruit that may be bug damaged or overripe, giving it a second life as jams and jellies, dehydrated fruit, and even batches of vinegars and syrups. With just 5 full-time staff and a handful of seasonal employees, volunteers are the main source of labor for harvests and preservation workshops.
12: We engage somewhere between 1,000 and 2,000 volunteers a year.
9: That's Portland Fruit Tree Project Executive Director Heather Keisler-Forns, who said some volunteers come weekly, while others every couple years.
12: We welcome all levels of engagement, so wherever we can fit into people's lives, we want to do that.
9: Volunteers check an online calendar and sign up for short shifts. The barriers for homeowners to request a harvest are also low. They fill out a form online, say what's growing on their property, and when it will be ready to pick, though they aren't always right.
12: Yesterday we had a harvest where the figs just weren't ripe. They were little rocks, but we will go back. You know, we taught the homeowner how to tell a fig is ripe, and hopefully we get a little more on the nose this next time.
9: For volunteers, there are benefits too. One couple at the Vancouver Harvest wanted to learn how to care for their own fruit trees. And volunteers get to keep some of what they pick. Barbara Holmes recently was excited to harvest black currants, which she says are hard to find.
13: Every recipe for British scones calls for black currants. So the idea of seeing an actual currant bush live and being able to get some, I'm like, I could make real scones with currants.
9: The Portland Fruit Tree Project says their busiest time is August and September, but some harvests can happen into winter. For NPR News, I'm Crystal Liguori in Vancouver, Washington.

0: Hello and good morning and happy Wednesday. I'm Bryce Dix and we are broadcasting live from the University of New Mexico. This is KUBNM and KUBNM HD 89.9 Albuquerque, Santa Fe. Also broadcasting on KRRT 90.9 Arroyo Seco Taos, KRER 91.9 Española, KRRE 91.9 Las Vegas, and KBOM 88.7 Socorro. We have live streaming news headlines, features, music playlists, and so much more at KUBNM.org. And still to come this hour, the 9/11 attacks forced the CIA and other U.S. intelligence agencies to overhaul their way of doing business. But now, critics say President Trump is dismantling much of what it built. We'll have the state of Intel post-September 11th ahead at 8:21, right here on KUBNM. Now headlines.
1: Good morning. The UK banned products from the occupied West Bank, trying to stop settler violence against Palestinians. Israeli officials were furious and in response moved to throw some British representatives out of the country. It's Morning Edition from NPR News. The head of the Smithsonian Institution is retiring and says it has nothing to do with President Trump's attacks. I'm Michelle Martin.
2: And I'm Leila Faldin. The administration called the Smithsonian's presentation of American history anti-white. Also, how Trump's trade war with Canada is affecting his trade war against China. And former national security officials say Trump is destroying post-9/11 improvements to intelligence agencies. It's Wednesday, September 9th. On this day in 1776, the United Colonies of North America became the United States of America. The news is next.
3: Live from NPR News in Washington, I'm Corva Coleman. The Trump administration has proposed major changes to the next U.S. Census. These changes would reshape voting maps and how federal funding is distributed across the country. NPR's Hansi Lo Wang reports the proposal is expected to be challenged in court.
4: The 14th Amendment says the, quote, whole number of persons in each state must be included in the census numbers used to determine how many congressional seats and electoral college votes each state gets for a decade. But the Trump administration has put out a Federal Register notice that calls for those census numbers in 2030 to leave out non-U.S. citizens without a green card. The notice also proposes to stop using census questions about people's race and ethnicity, and to not allow questions about sexual orientation, which U.S. census forms have never asked about directly. Those changes would put at risk future statistics for anti-discrimination protections. The proposal is expected to spark lawsuits, and in 2029, a new presidential administration could reverse any census changes that current Trump officials make. Anzi Lawang, NPR News.
3: The U.S. military says it destroyed five Iranian oil tankers yesterday after Iran targeted a U.S. warship. NPR's Hadil Al-Shelchi reports Iran has retaliated by targeting U.S. military assets in Jordan.
5: The U.S. military said its warship evaded Iranian ballistic missiles twice over the past 2 days and continued to patrol waters near the Strait of Hormuz. In response, the U.S. Central Command said it destroyed five crude oil carriers of Iran's Islamic Revolutionary Guard Corps in the Gulf of Oman and near Kharg Island. Shortly after, Iran said it had attacked a U.S. base in Jordan, and Jordanian forces said they intercepted 18 ballistic missiles in its airspace. This came hours after Iran said its forces seized an unmanned U.S. submarine in the Strait of Hormuz. In response to that, the U.S. military said one of its underwater drones had malfunctioned earlier this week and that it did not collect sensitive information. Hadil Al-Shalchi, NPR News, Istanbul.
3: Stocks opened lower this morning after another sharp jump in gasoline prices. NPR's Scott Horsley reports the Dow Jones Industrial slid about 390 points in early trading.
6: Gasoline prices jumped more than 7 cents a gallon overnight as fighting escalates in the Strait of Hormuz. AAA says the average price of regular gas is now $4.22 a gallon. Diesel prices climbed higher into record territory at $5.94 a gallon. The international benchmark for crude oil also jumped back above $100 a barrel. The rise in fuel prices comes just as the government is preparing to release another high-profile inflation report. Friday's cost of living scorecard will help policymakers at the Federal Reserve decide whether to raise interest rates when they meet next week. Right now, investors put the chance of a rate hike at just over 60%. Scott Horsley, NPR News, Washington.
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0: This is KUBNM. I'm Bryce Dix. New Mexico Governor Michelle Lujan Grisham has announced that her office is now suing the Federal Emergency Management Agency, or FEMA, for failing to reimburse the state for at least $61 million after fighting a 2022 wildfire that the federal government ignited. As Source New Mexico reports, the Hermit's Peak Calf Canyon fire burned over 340,000 acres in northern New Mexico after two federal prescribed burns escaped their containment lines. Congress later that year approved a multi-billion dollar compensation program for losses. But New Mexico, which has filed a claim for damages from the fire, has not received reimbursement for costs related to the National Guard, which helped people safely flee the fire, remove debris, and prevent flood damage. The FEMA claims office has twice denied the state's claims. That's according to the governor's office. You can read much more at our homepage. That's at kubnm.org. The Bernalillo County Sheriff's Office has a new automatic license plate reader partnership with public safety technology company Axon. As the Albuquerque Journal reports, the move comes less than 2 weeks after terminating an agreement with a controversial surveillance company. A news release says BCSO hopes to implement the system before the end of this year, depending on when deputies have tested and then trained with the technology. Axon already provides body cameras, digital evidence systems, and license plates.

0: body cameras, digital evidence systems, and license plate reader cameras for agency patrol vehicles. Sheriff John Ellen has criticized Flock Safety, which previously provided license plate reader cameras to the agency, for what he said was a lack of safeguards in the collected data and diminishing trust in the company. Three New Mexico Pueblos and one tribe on Friday last week wrapped up their closing arguments in a legal case that argues the courts should step in to prohibit the online prediction market Kalshi from enabling what they call illegal sports gambling on sovereign tribal land. Source New Mexico also reports the case accuses the financial exchange of violating tribal gaming compacts and federal law by providing access to sports gambling here in New Mexico. They argue that Kalshi is causing irreparable harm to tribal governments, which rely on gambling revenues to fund schools and other services. Tribes and state attorneys general have filed similar lawsuits against Kalshi across the country. Here in New Mexico, Attorney General Raul Torres has sued, saying the company is breaking state laws and creating a, quote, public nuisance by encouraging compulsive and addictive betting. For more information from Source, you can find this story and others at KUBNM.org. 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
0: Pretty easy, right? It's currently 73 degrees and partly cloudy here in Albuquerque, 67 degrees with some clouds as well in Santa Fe, and it's 65 degrees and sunny in Cuba. 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It's 8:07. Good morning.
3: It's Morning Edition from NPR News. I'm Leila Fadel.
4: And I'm Michelle Martin. Good morning. Israel reacted with anger and defiance to yesterday's announcement that the United Kingdom would impose trade sanctions on Israeli settlements in the occupied West Bank.
3: Britain's foreign minister called the ban necessary to stop settlement expansion and Israeli settler violence against Palestinians there. He accused what he called settler terrorists of ethnic cleansing. Canada and France joined the effort and imposed their own sanctions, intensifying international pressure on Israel from longtime allies.
4: For more on Israeli and Palestinian reactions, we go now to NPR's Carrie Khan, who is in Tel Aviv. Carrie, good morning.
5: Good morning, Michelle.
4: So I understand that Israeli officials were rather indignant and retaliated quickly after the UK announcement. What did they say?
5: Foreign Minister Gideon Saar called the UK's statements about Israel's conduct in the West Bank outrageous lies. He said they were morally distorted and anti-Semitic. Here he is.
6: I say to the Labour government and to every government in the world that thinks it can force Israel to act against our national and security interests. You have no chance of succeeding.
5: Retaliation, too, was quick. They announced the closure of the British consulate in East Jerusalem. That office mainly deals with Palestinian affairs. And they had a list ready of British representatives that are now barred and expelled from Israel.
4: And what about the reaction from Palestinians in the Israeli-occupied West Bank?
5: The Palestinian Authority's president put out a statement yesterday welcoming the sanctions. In the West Bank, we spoke with Suleiman Douabshe, the chairman of Douma, a Palestinian village. He said he wished the sanctions had been firmer. These decisions, he says, for us will have an impact, and that means a lot for Palestinians in the West Bank. But he said he doubts Israel will make any changes because he says the government does not respect international law. His town has been hit extremely hard by settler violence. Several residents have been killed by settlers since October 7th, and cars and homes have been burned. The UN says there have been more than 3,000 attacks by settlers in the West Bank since October 7th, 2023. And in this year alone, Michelle, the UN says at least 79 Palestinians have been killed by settlers and Israeli troops.
4: But apart from the political fallout that you're just telling us about, will this trading ban actually affect Israel economically?
5: The short answer, no. Most exports from the West Bank are agricultural, and Israel's total agricultural exports to the UK are very low. And that's according to Oran Yashiv. He's an economist at Tel Aviv University, but he did tell me that sanctions could be damaging if the entire European Union, Israel's overall top trading partner, were to join in.
7: If this becomes a big why

0: Union is committed to strengthening the financial well-being of their members and helping to create positive change in communities. Details at nusenda.org.
1: From PRX and the Jennifer and Ted Stanley Studios at the University of Massachusetts Boston, this is an encore edition of Living on Earth. I'm Jenny Doering.
2: And I'm Steve Kerwood. Great Britain was the birthplace of the Industrial Revolution back in the 18th century, and into the 20th century, it burned some 30 gigatons of coal as it built a massive empire. Coal is no longer king, but Britain is still deep in fossil fuels, extracting oil and gas from the North Sea as the third largest oil and gas producer in Europe, even with a commitment to have a net zero economy by 2050. A small group of climate activists is helping the UK meet that target by winning a major court decision that's blocking any new UK oil and gas projects that don't assess climate impacts. Sarah Finch of Surrey, near London, led a group of local activists in a fight against proposed oil and gas drilling in the region known as the Weald. The Weald Action Group eventually appealed all the way to the UK Supreme Court to win a major victory based on climate concerns. On the line is Sarah Finch, and she's winner of the 2026 Goldman Environmental Prize for Europe. Congratulations.
3: Oh, thank you for inviting me.
2: Today you live in Surrey, England, near Weald. What makes this area so special to you and your neighbours there and the local action group?
3: Okay, well, so the Weald is it covers three counties in southeast England. It's close to London, so it's a very developed, densely populated area, but it's also very wooded. It's the most wooded county in England. There's lots of small villages, small towns, isolated farms with woodland all around. But as well as being kind of rural and beautiful, we're also sitting on top of a huge oil field there. So there's sort of tensions between the rural way of life and the desire to industrialize it.
2: Imagine that oil field underneath you there is related to what's out in the North Sea, huh?
3: It's a particular kind of tight geology that we have. So it's not easy to extract the oil from the Weald by conventional means. It requires kind of fracking type technologies. So it's very small scale compared with the North Sea. So I think 98% of British oil comes out of the sea. It's only 2% comes from these small onshore sites dotted around the countryside. So it's not really very significant in terms of energy security, but it is significant in terms of the damage that it potentially can do.
2: Yeah, I don't imagine that one would want a fracking well right in your neighborhood, huh?
3: No, nobody does. So it was in the 2010s when these new technologies sort of became available coming from America, that there was a rash of applications for fracking type operations across the Weald. And so in all of the towns and villages where there was a prospect, the locals got organized to resist it. And then we came together, and that's when we formed the Weald Action Group.
2: So Sarah, in 2010, in fact, you see a newspaper notice about a company planning to explore for oil, what, just 6 miles from your home there?
3: That's
2: in
3: right.
2: Surrey? There have been some gas drilling nearby before that. What made this project so alarming in your mind?
3: So I was actually shocked. When I saw that notice, I couldn't believe it. I thought, like, what? Oil wells in Surrey? It just seemed really strange. But then looking into it, I did find out there were similar applications all around the area.
2: Now, UK Oil and Gas has touted a vision to transform your region into a new Texas. What does that vision look like to you?
3: Well, yeah, they published this brochure setting out the many billions of barrels of oil that were in the area and the fact that it would need several thousand wells all closely packed together to exploit it all. So they were painting a vision of a very industrialized operation. It would have meant very large numbers of tankers on our narrow kind of winding country roads, potentially huge local air pollution, water pollution, noise at night, light at night. It would be 24-hour drilling. So the prospect was alarming. And over and above all that, all of those local impacts, of course, there's the climate issue that we know now that it's the burning of fossil fuels like oil, gas and coal that have led to the rising temperatures that we're experiencing that are causing, you know, extreme weather, so many dangers and threats to us. So over and above all of the local industrialization issues was the knowledge that we just don't need to be drilling for new oil at this time. We're in a climate emergency. You know, this is not a time to be opening up new sources of oil. Anywhere, not in the Weald, but not anywhere else either.

0: So in the fight to stop oil and gas exploration in the Weald, your group lost a number of court decisions along the way. What kept you going?
1: Yeah, so I have to say we did have some successes in the Weald as well. There were a number of sites that we did manage to get turned down or the operators withdrew their applications. But this one site nearest to my home, Horse Hill, they applied for successive planning permissions. So they got two permissions approved for exploratory drilling. And then in 2019, they got permission for 20 years of production. So they already had two wells by that stage. And then they applied for four more wells and 20 years of production. And at that point, when that was approved, we just thought, no, we can't accept that this decision was right. And we went to court. And yeah, it was a long battle. We got our application to have the decision refused twice, but we persisted. And then we had a court case and lost it. We went to the Court of Appeal, lost again. But we were powered all the time by just the conviction that we were right. That the particular argument we were making was that when Surrey County Council approved this plan, they didn't look at the climate impact of burning the oil that was to be produced. They looked at the small amount of greenhouse gas emissions that would be produced on the site itself, but not when the oil was taken off elsewhere, refined and burnt. And we argued that under our environmental impact assessment law, they needed to have looked at those emissions. And it was just the conviction that we were right. And then also that it didn't just apply to this one site, but this was a bigger problem of other oil and gas and coal operations that had been approved across the country. So including a new coal mine that had been permitted. You know, it would have been the UK's first new deep coal mine in 30 years, but it had been approved without any assessment of the climate impact of burning the coal. Similarly, two large oil fields in the North Sea approved without any consideration of their climate impact. And so we knew that this case we were fighting over one relatively small site in Surrey actually would affect the whole of the UK oil and gas and coal sector.
0: So this is interesting that you were looking really at the whole nation. What was different about the local judges that said, no, this is, we don't have to worry about this. And then the highest court says, oh, wait, we do. What made the difference, do you think?
1: As we climbed higher up the court system, the judges were looking at it in a different way. So the first judge in the High Court treated it very much as a planning matter and sort of looked at planning law, which planning policy at that time we felt was out of date and out of step with climate policy. But when we got to the Supreme Court judges, they were just looking at it as a very simple matter of, you know, the common sense reasoning, they understanding the scale of the climate emergency and looking at the wording of the law that the decision makers have to look at the full, all of the expected direct and indirect impacts of their development. And it all really came down to whether or not these greenhouse gas emissions from burning oil are an indirect effect of producing it, which we always argued that they were. And I think the Supreme Court judges took a very common sense approach to that decision. And we felt so vindicated when we won in the Supreme Court. We just thought, yes, this is exactly what we've been saying for 5 years. And now the highest judges in the land agree with us.
0: So let me see if I had this right. The decision you got, which, by the way, the first named party in the decision is the Finch. So you're named, I guess, in British law going forward from today. What exactly is the national implication of this decision? Does this mean that can't drill for oil anymore in the North Sea? Can't extract coal from Newcastle or any place else?
1: No, it doesn't mean that because it's a procedural matter rather than a decision-making one. So it means that when plans are being considered to drill for oil or gas or coal, before the decision can be made, there has to be a full assessment of the climate impact of the use of the end product, not just of the production process itself. So that's a big change. And so after we won that case, immediately, sort of like knocking over dominoes, a number of other big sites were found unlawful. So the coal mine that I mentioned, the Rosebank oil field, which is the biggest undeveloped oil field in the North Sea, and several other projects as a result were then found unlawful and sent back to the drawing board. And the government realised it had to rewrite the guidance for developers to tell them exactly what they had to do to comply with the Finch ruling, as it's called. And just to be clear, it's not a new law. The Supreme Court didn't create a new law. They just clarified what the existing law said that hadn't been being followed properly.
0: So just to make it clear, what the UK Supreme Court ruled is that the downstream impact of burning coal and oil and gas must be considered in the process of any sort of approval.
1: Yeah, exactly.
0: And that makes it pretty tough if you look at the downstream effect of burning fossil fuels and what's going on with the climate emergency. I mean, how does a company get around the climate emergency?
1: Well, we have yet to see if they will. But the arguments they've been making are that if you look at the climate impacts of any one development in isolation, then of course it is a drop in the ocean of all of the emissions that are being produced around the world all the time. So they try to argue that it's insignificant because it's small in comparison with total emissions. But the government in its new guidance to developers has said they can't do that. They have to look at it in conjunction with all other existing and planned projects. Another argument that the industry uses is that, well, if you open a new oil field here, another one's going to close down. But that's not the way it happens. So they're not allowed to pretend that there's a ways of mitigating a new oil field. If they want to say that the emissions will be captured by carbon capture and storage, as some do, they are now required to actually say where and when this will happen, where precisely that infrastructure is to capture those emissions, which in reality doesn't actually exist at scale anywhere in the world now. I'm optimistic that this ruling has made it effectively impossible for anyone to approve new oil and gas in the UK. But we have to wait and see. And there are arguments being made by pro-fossil fuel forces. And it has become something of a culture war, with politicians on the right of the divide being very pro-new UK oil and gas and others against. So yeah, although it seems to many of us a matter of kind of logic and morality that you don't produce more oil and gas in a climate emergency, there's always politics getting in the way that we have to deal with too.
0: Tell me, what's the most important lesson that local communities can learn about trying to stop fossil fuel exploration that threatens their quality of life, that threatens the planet?
1: Well, I think our story is just very encouraging in that basically we were a small group of concerned, ordinary people. And we spent years fighting those oil fields in the Weald through various means, through protest and other means. And then eventually we won through a legal challenge. We're just ordinary people and we managed to achieve a huge change, even against something as big as climate change. So change is possible. And I think what I've seen along the way is we have far more allies than I realized. The oil and gas industry is very powerful. You know, it has friends in high places, but it's not invincible.
0: Sarah Finch is an environmental activist and writer from Surrey, England, part of the Weald Action Group. And she's the 2026 Goldman Environmental Prize winner for Europe. Sarah, thanks so much for talking with us.
1: Thank you.
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0: 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I'm Steve Kerwood.
2: And I'm Jenny Doring. Efforts to bring back bison, those huge grazers that once roamed the prairies in vast herds, are helping to revive indigenous culture on lands across the U.S. West. And this revival is taking place right in the city of Denver, which bought a handful of bison more than a century ago to display as a Wild West novelty for tourists. Now the herd has a new role, helping Denver's indigenous residents connect with their heritage. Colorado Public Radio's Sam Brash reports.
5: It's a cool, clear morning when Lewis Tallbull welcomes the crowd to Daniels Park, an area on a ridge south of Denver overlooking the city skyline.
6: Say good morning to each and every one of you. It's good to see you.
5: Tallbull is a member of the Cheyenne and Arapaho tribes. He wears a flowing black shirt and moccasins. A fenced area nearby holds half of the city's roughly 70 bison, known as buffalo in Native communities. For the last 7 years, the city has allowed the Tallbull Memorial Council, a group founded by Lewis's grandfather, to slaughter one of those bison each fall.
6: A young warrior is going to lose his life today. But in that way, he's going to provide life.
5: After a ceremony, Tallbull leads a crowd to the edge of the fence. He takes a handful of men through a gate towards a corral holding a 600-pound bull. We watch one of them steady a rifle, and then the bison collapses to the ground. These kinds of ritual harvests are common on reservations. Many tribes keep bison to help restore the species, a species white settlers nearly exterminated because it sustained indigenous people. Modern herds again provide a reliable food source. During the recent government shutdown, for example, some tribal governments slaughtered bison to make up for the loss of federal food benefits.
7: Us Indians who were forced to live in the city, we don't have anything like that.
5: Even though census data, it shows nearly 3/4 of American Indians live in urban areas.
7: That's what we're doing, is we're bringing these traditional ways and these bison harvests that only happen on reservations to the inner city urban communities.
5: It's a mission few cities can help with. Ryan Fillion manages the Daniel Spark herd as a ranger with Denver Mountain Parks. He watches from a distance as elders pay their respect to the bison and a dance group begins to perform.
8: This is by far the biggest event that we've had down here, and every year it seems to be getting bigger and bigger.
5: Originally kept as zoo animals, Denver moved its bison to mountain parks in the early 20th century. The grazing space is limited, though, so the city historically held an annual bison sale,
8: where we would auction off our calves every single year, and you could have come out and bought a baby bison.
5: The city began to shift its management strategies by donating a bison per year to the Tallbull Memorial Council. 3 years later, it ended the auctions altogether, opting to instead donate excess animals to tribal nations and continue holding these harvest events. Native organizers want to make this event as traditional as possible, but right now, it still involves some modern equipment. A front loader arrives to carry the buffalo to a butchering area. Once it's laid on a tarp, another circle forms to watch participants take it apart.
9: Yeah, you guys can move in closer if you want.
5: The process will take 6 to 8 hours, yielding enough meat for more than 150 people, plus a skull for ceremonies and nutritional supplements made from ground organs. It's an experience 9-year-old Malcolm Sanchez doesn't want to miss.
10: I think I might get in on that, cutting that bison.
11: So you think you can do it?
10: I've cut things before.
5: And he's not grossed out by the gory scene in front of us. He's pumped for the meat.
10: My mom makes this soup thing where she puts in bison, onions, and then she lets that cook inside of a slow cooker, and it's so good.
5: Sanchez says those meals make him proud to be Native, even though his family isn't linked to a single tribe.
10: The only tribe I know of that I'm part of is the Puebloan tribe, I don't know the rest of them because my family is like a big mix.
5: That's common in Denver, a city known as a crossroads for different Native people. Tabol is grateful the city has recognized its bison can help strengthen that community.
7: Re-establishing our identity as Indian people, 1% each day is good enough. So this right here is a huge step for us. And I think there's only more to come.
5: He hopes to someday organize multiple harvests every year. That way, he says, more residents can affirm their native ties and Denver's bison can recall their own heritage. Not as curious emblems of the Old West, but as food and cultural sustenance for Native people.
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0: In parts of the Chihuahuan Desert in New Mexico, the landscape can sometimes appear entirely still. Or at least until a red-spotted toad hops into view, as Living on Earth's explorer and residence Mark Seth Lender tells it.
1: The arroyo cuts through and through into the red earth, winding and turning till it finds the living stone, chert, blue-gray, flinty and pockmarked, and very old. Sometimes the water in the arroyo runs fast, carves fast, sometimes smooth and slow. And at the lowest point, the polished sluice that results as the stream pours over the stone from drop pool to drop pool. It is quiet at the bottom between the narrow walls. Even the stream, swift though shallow, can hardly be heard. Nothing moves, no desert birds. Nothing earthbound, nothing at all, until the red-spotted toad appears. Toad could be him, could be her. The one consistent discriminating feature is the throat. Dark patch male, no patch female. Except toad is muddy, and I can't tell. He, she hops laboriously across the incline of chert, reaching the steep slabs of light-colored sandstone, rests, climbs, rests, and carries on. Toads live on dry land, even here in the Chihuahuan Desert, where it is very, very dry. A mud-drenched toad is therefore odd, though not as odd as what lies in the stream. In line with the current, several hundred small black worms are attached to the sluice. Wetted, the chert beneath them looks wide. The worms stand out, unmistakable that they are alive and not some feature of the stone. Muddy toads, worms in water. Strange. That night, reviewing my photographs, I realized the worms are not jet black, but alternating dark and transparent segments, and that the tail end has feet, two small pink feet. At the other end, the beginning of eyes, the place where gills will sprout, and behind the incipient gills, a translucent pouch that will become the body. Worms do not have feet, eyes, gills. The apparent absence of frogs and the presence of a red-spotted toad argues for the brief aquatic stage of a toad. And the worms that are not worms are becoming tadpoles. He, she is her, not him. They were her eggs and will be her progeny. Red-spotted toads will live on.
0: That's Living on Earth explorer in residence Mark Seth Lender. For photos of that mama red-spotted toad, hop on over to our website, loe.org.
2: Deserts that might appear barren at first teem with those toads and many other sights and sounds. There are coyotes, wind in the cottonwood trees, a never-ending night sky, and once in a while, water comes and goes with a ferocity. The Utah desert, with its raw beauty, has long been a muse for writer Terry Tempest Williams, who lives in Castle Valley. Her environmental classic, Refuge, An Unnatural History of Family and Place, interwove a story of environmental crisis with her mother's battle with cancer.
0: In her 2026 book, The Glorians, Visitations from the Holy Ordinary, Terry explores miraculous moments of grace that call for our attention, even in spaces that may at first seem unremarkable. She told us her book came to her in a dream in 2020 during the pandemic. And Terry Tempest Williams joined us for an online Living on Earth Book Club event. We asked her to start off by reading from a passage near the beginning of her book, one of her first encounters with a Glorian.
3: In late spring, fierce winds converge in our valley in the Red Rock Desert, a reliable occurrence that has shaped this erosional landscape. The winds are particularly strong one morning in May, I'm outside admiring the coyote willow draped in magenta flowers, each one resembling a snapdragon blossom, only larger, the length of my index finger. Suddenly, in a swoop of wind, our stone patio is strewn with flowers. They are too lovely to let lie, so I decide to gather them and bring them inside. I get a basket from the kitchen. When I return to the patio, the wind has blown most of them away. I bend down to pick one up, only to see it move. Not only does it move, it has legs. I realize the blossom is being transported by an ant. This wee little being appears as a small black boat with a large pink sail above its six-legged body. I follow it. For close to half an hour, I walk behind the ant as it carries a petal clutched in its mandibles and moves across the patio at a quick and steady pace. It continues down the stone path from our porch, then sets off across the red sand where I can see in the distance a thriving ant colony emerging from the desert floor like a raised fist. Each time a breeze comes up, threatening to blow the tiny ant over, a pair of attending ants appear to hold the ant steady, then disappear. Each time the ant is about to cross a perilous path facing cracks between stones, again, a pair of ants appear to ferry the ant across the chasm and again disappear. The ant continues on its mission, projecting its strange shadow ahead. As it approaches a wide patch of prickly pear, I think surely this will be its demise, the flower impaled by a spine. And then, miraculously, three ants appear to help lift the blossom above, around, and over the cacti, and once on open ground, vanish. When the ant finally arrives at the ant colony, I watch it slowly climb up the hill with the magnificent blossom intact. The ant reaches its destination, pauses, then lays the flower down at the entrance of its home, where it is instantly met by dozens of workers who, in a frenzy of purpose, cut the flower into tiny pieces, each one carrying a part of the pink blossom down into their chambers, where I imagine they are lining a pathway to the queen. This is a glorian. The ant carrying the coyote blossom across the desert is a glorian. A glorian is an encounter. A glorian is a meeting with Elan Vital. A glorian is a moment of grace.
0: Thank you. I mean, you see why we have Terry with us with this book now, and why we are so lucky to have you with us and be able to read this volume. You know, Terry, the last time we talked to you, we discussed your book, Erosion, and that was our last big event before the pandemic.
3: I remember that.
0: At the Cambridge Public Library. So what's happened in your life since then?
3: You know, it's really bookended by you. I have to say, it's so interesting how life holds itself. What's happened to me? We weathered the pandemic. We now have a million citizens that we lost. All of us know someone that passed during this time. I've been teaching at the Harvard Divinity School, and we've been able to bring 20 students to Great Salt Lake as it's retreating. And that was so meaningful to see these students from Cambridge literally have 10 days in the wild where they could enter sun tunnels by Nancy Holt, that land art, or walk through Robert Smithson's spiral jetty, but most importantly, enter the waters and feel the power of Great Salt Lake as our sacred mother, which our brothers and sisters in the Ute Nation have admonished us to call her that. We've also been through a lot together. We have a president that is beyond politics. And I think what we've seen is that alongside extraordinary cruelty, we have seen extraordinary compassion. And I feel that at this moment of uncertainty, where there's so much beauty that remains, this is a place where we can stand steady.
0: Thank you. This is not an easy place, though, to stand steady, is it?
3: No, it isn't. And change is all around us. Again, I think living in an erosional landscape where we are shaped by wind, water, and time, there's no expectation that things aren't going to change. And that might make it a little bit easier.
4: Well, Terry,
2: I wonder if one of the ways that you ground yourself in this time of uncertainty and change, you write about these night walks that you take in the desert. And you have this wonderful passage on page 31. You write, "Deserts are nocturnal landscapes alive with creatures aligned with darkness. I move among them." What is it about this walking at night practice that really captivates you?
3: You know, it really was out of necessity because during the pandemic in the summer, it was so hot. I think we had 52 days of blistering heat, over 100. It got as high as 116. And you can't walk in the day when it's that hot. And so I thought, I can walk at night. And what I learned is that our eyes adapt to darkness. And especially in the light of full moon, the red rocks become blue. You see the eye shine of deer. If you're lucky enough, you see the eye shine of coyote, red. And the eye shine of a jackrabbit that is red, like flames. And you become so familiar with the changing sky, depending on the time of night that you go, that you begin to feel very comfortable orienting around a rotating sky. Even the Milky Way rotates. And I had never experienced before, and I think it was about my eyes adjusting to the dark, how the Milky Way becomes dimensional. It wasn't just a smudge of stars, but actually you could almost pull it out into a third, fourth dimension. It was very wild. And I had a partner, Bianca, who, she was 30. At the time, I was in my early 60s, and she was in Vermont. I was in Utah. And we ended up doing night walks together and writing letters to one another, audio letters. And I could hardly wait till the next morning to find out what my companion, my night walk companion, saw. Where I was seeing deer, she was seeing cows. Where I was seeing the Milky Way, she was imagining it. So I think we found our people, whether they were the pods within us in proximity or our night walking companions.
2: It's a lovely idea, the audio letters.
3: Yes, and I felt like I knew her so well that when we did a moon cycle from full moon to full moon, and when it was over, I think both of us grieved that intimacy of not only walking at night, knowing the other was walking too, but recording the letters and then receiving them. And I have to say, I can only speak for myself, but there were times where I think I lost my mind. At one point, I pulled up a chair to a sacred datura. It's called a moonflower in some places. And you watch that flower unfurl, and every so often it'll just go poof and go a little further, and then it'll keep turning and it'll go poof. If your nose happens to be where that poof is, you receive this powerful aroma. And I didn't realize how hallucinatory it was. And
2: whoa.
3: I hope I never hear the letter that I sent to Bianca, where I think that I was absolutely under the spell of sacred datura.
0: We're speaking with nature writer Terry Tempest Williams about her 2026 book, The Glorians: Visitations from the Holy Ordinary. We'll be right back after the break. Keep listening to Living on Earth.

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2: It's Living on Earth. I'm Steve Kerwood.
3: And I'm Jenny Doring. Let's get back to our conversation with author Terry Tempest Williams, writer in residence at Harvard Divinity School, whose 2026 book is The Glorians, Visitations from the Holy Ordinary.
2: One of the things that, as you were mentioning, that walking outside at night, you're so lucky and careful both where you live because you have a truly dark sky out there in the desert. You mentioned that your friend in Vermont was sort of imagining the Milky Way, but when you're out there, I mean, I've spent a little time out there, like near Capitol Reef and such. You have a really dark sky. It's so beautiful, huh?
4: We qualify as one of the 52 dark sky communities around the world. And that is a commitment. And we have a community that is very diverse in terms of ideologies. This is the one thing we agree on, a night sky of stars. And we don't have street lights. We have dirt roads, and all of us turn off our lights at night. And it is really a gift. What I didn't realize is that much of the Colorado Plateau, particularly in southeastern Utah, it's one of the largest conglomerates of dark skies in the world. And I think if anyone wants to really experience that, you know, go to Natural Bridges. You can hardly see your hand in front of you.
2: So speaking of the desert, there's a couple of lines in your book that prompt this question. At one point you say, it's a choice to live in the outback of rural Utah where you understand your neighbor who says, if you're not my friend, you're my target. He means it, right? In other words, if you're not sitting at the table, you're on the menu, right? But you live there anyway, because confronting differences and accepting them means you expand with the territory, regardless of the species, regardless of the political persuasion. You can appreciate dark skies, and then you quote Albert Camus. You say the only way to deal with an unfree world is to become so absolutely free that your very existence is an act of rebellion. And then you write, I like living near roosters who mark the morning of sunrise each day. We love it. We live by the clock of crowing. That's our rebellion.
4: I do love living here, and I love my neighbors. And we've lived here now 30 years, and our differences seem less than when we first moved here. And I think that has to do with fire and flood and heat. We need each other. You don't have the luxury of not getting along. Our neighbors, the Williams, devout Mormons, they have a beautiful garden. And when we had those five flash floods in 2024, we relied on each other. I'm not sure what I gave them. I know they brought me beets. I think we were together and I could watch clouds and we alerted each other. And also another neighbor, very close, they are devout MAGA supporters. That disappears when you're all in danger of losing your homes. And for a good week, we couldn't get out. The road was a river and you rely on each other. And every time we see each other, that bond deepens. I remember we had a dinner party for some new neighbors that moved in where our other neighbors left right after these flash floods. And we wanted to welcome them and to let them know who the neighbors are so that, again, we can create those bonds so that they're tight when necessary. It was so moving. We had Mormons around the table. We had Trump supporters around the table. We had government workers. We had a Flint napper. We had radical environmentalists that make me look like Nancy Reagan. Everyone was there. I was nervous. My partner, husband, Brooke, was nervous. And when they came in, I had a basket of stone hearts I had collected through the years. And when each person came in, they took a heart. We sat down in the living room and we talked about, for our neighbor's sake, one thing that we loved about Castle Valley. It took an hour. It was a night sky of stars. It was coyotes howling. It was solitude. It was sage. And by the time we got to the table, we were in a state of tenderness, and origin stories began, how we came to this valley, where we came from. And then it was Richard Williams, the patriarch in the Mormon church, who said, I have a question for the table. Where does the water want to go? And suddenly everything shifted. The table was cleared, maps came out, each person brought their expertise. And what evolved in that evening of very different minded people was, what if we held an event for the community? We have about 250 people that live here, called Walking the Path of Water. And that's what we organized together. And we found where the old creek went. We saw where the flood came, and we put posters up. We thought maybe we'll get 12 people. Close to 60 or 70 came. And for 3 hours, we walked that path of water and talked to each other and learned from each other. We had a hydrologist amongst us. We had a geologist amongst us. And it took us 3 hours. It was rigorous. And when we got to the town square, so to speak, we had a potluck and nobody wanted to leave. And these are the kinds of things that I think bring us together and remind us what we share rather than what tears us apart.
3: Mm. That's such a different way of looking at the world too, asking where the water wants to go as opposed to, you know, prescribing where we want it to go.
4: That's right. And so this community is growing together as we face climate change, as we face floods, as we face this 2,500-year mega drought.
2: So you're married to a man with the name Williams. You said the patriarch of the Mormon church in that area is a Williams. Your family, I had the impression, came out to the Great Salt Lake. Your ancestors came out to this area, the Great Salt Lake, which I guess these days a little bit less of it seems to be, less and less of the Great Salt Lake. And talk to us about the bison herd that's now on what's become a peninsula there on the Great Salt Lake. And for that matter, say more about what's important about this lake.
4: Well, Great Salt Lake right now is, I want to say, a puddle by its own standards. And I've lived long enough to have seen it at its highest elevation, when it was the fullest, when it was flooding, at 4211.85. And now it's around 4198, I think, or less. 4188 is the lowest in 2023. It's probably 4189 or 90. I didn't check recently. But there's 1,000 square miles exposed. It's hard to imagine. Great Salt Lake is enormous. It's a remnant of Lake Bonneville. And it's a Pleistocene. It's a remnant of a Pleistocene lake. And we're worried. Those exposed playas now are laced with arsenic and cadmium and all sorts of toxins that, as these dust devils whip up, they are going right across the Wasatch Front, Salt Lake City, with 2.5 million people. So we're in an environmental crisis. The bison remain steady on Antelope Island. And I'm smiling because I love them. I think they remind us about survival. I think they remind us about resiliency. I think they remind us about community, how they take care of each other, how they put the young bison in the center if there's danger, how they maneuver their bodies through deep, deep snow and survive. I can tell you a story.
3: Yes.
4: I love this.
2: Please do.
4: When we had the students on Great Salt Lake, that's where we were staying for those days. We had one of the czars of Great Salt Lake, one of the public servants that was charged with figuring out how do we bring water to Great Salt Lake so that it can literally survive. And we had the deputy czar of Great Salt Lake there. We had our chairs outside around the fire. It was cold. It was morning. There was snow. And this was late March. And one of the students asked the deputy, how do you feel about the Endangered Species Act? Because we were about to petition the Fish and Wildlife Service to protect the Wilson's phalarope. It's a small little shorebird that spins and creates a column of brine shrimp that then it can survive and eat. And he said, the endangered species has never saved a species. And right then, we heard this rumbling, and we felt the ground moving beneath our feet. We all stood up, and there on the horizon were 600 bison stampeding our direction. And even the deputy said, I stand corrected. And the irony was not lost on him. But it's that kind of magic that I think occurs when we are present. And I think when we are present, we know what to do. When we are present, we can say, I stand corrected, because we were met with another presence greater than our own, the Glorians. In this instance, 600 bison on Antelope Island in a retreating Great Salt Lake.
2: Well, how fair is it to say that you find Glorians everywhere, or that we can find them everywhere?
4: I think they are everywhere. If we are present, if we slow down enough to see, if we favor our senses, and if we recognize the yearning that we have for other people, other species, moments of grief and moments of compassion. The full range, I think, is there for us. This is a book where I didn't hold back, because I think we're in a time where we cannot afford to. This is a book where I took risks that in other books I have not, because I think that's what this moment warrants. You know, I talk about a global prayer that was offered, and I remember calling Jonah Yellowman, who is a medicine person in Monument Valley, Diné, Navajo. And I said, Jonah, do you want to join me? There is this global prayer that's happening. And he said, yes. And it happened at 11 o'clock on a Sunday. As I was walking out where I say my prayers on our porch, I faced south Round Mountain, which is an igneous volcanic plug. And I had just, I think, for comfort and solidarity with my grandmother, whom I love, who taught me about dreams, I held this amethyst crystal in my hand. As the prayer was internal, you know, it was just that people would stand in prayer around the world at this moment for those in the pandemic and those who had this virus. All of a sudden, my eyes were closed. I felt this fire burning inside Round Mountain. And in my mind's eye, I could see a small flame coming toward me. And would you believe me if I told you it entered my heart? And all of a sudden, my entire body felt like it was on fire. My hands were so hot that I opened my eyes and I opened my hand where my grandmother's handstone, that's what she called it, I could see where that crystal had been burned. Now, that is not a story I would normally tell, except for to those closest to me. That is a story that normally I never would have written. But I trust that now, because I think we are evolving as a species to where we realize these issues that are so confounding and that we are confronting, be it climate, be it ice in our neighborhoods, or be it a pandemic, fire or floods, we do have the capacity to create a new way of being, to create a new way of seeing. And to me, this collective evolution that we are seeing of consciousness is also a Glorian. It is a moment where our focus, our collective focus, can change everything. And I'm not talking about hope. I think there's something deeper than hope. And for me, that is engagement. Again, being present wherever we call home. Then we will know what to do.
3: And this is the call of that spinning bird of Salt Lakes, the Wilson's phalarope.
2: Terry, it's amazing how you always bring us to the nature around us.
3: It's true. Going back to the environmental classic Refuge, and in this wonderful 2026 book, The Glorians, Visitations from the Holy Ordinary.
2: Terry Tempest Williams, it's been so great to sit with you and celebrate nature in this world. Thank you.
4: Jenny, Steve, I cannot thank you enough, and to your listeners, we are all in this together, and thank you.

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Yusef Lateef. Title track from his 1965 album that came out on Impulse called Psyche Simotis. Yusef Lateef, one of the major flute players in the world in any idiom. Amazing flute player. He had George Avenitis on piano, Reggie Workman bass, James Black drums out of New Orleans. I wonder how he tracked him down. And that was at Rudy Van Gelder's studio. So let's go to, I'm Mark Weber, and this is a Wednesday Jazz Show for the 9th of September. Time is flying by. So let's jump over to, here's a timely thing. Mary Halverson and Sylvie Courvoisier in a guitar and piano duet from a CD they put together in 2021, which was the pandemic, wasn't it? This CD is called Searching for the Disappeared Hour on Pyroclastic Records. We're going to listen to a thing called Faceless Smears.

And they will be appearing soon at the New Mexico Jazz Festival this, like, in a week or two, 3 weeks, I don't know, soon, very soon. Go to New Mexico Jazz Workshop website and find out more. And we'll follow the Mary Hoverson and Sylvie Courvoisier with the Revolutionary Ensemble.

0: my one and only love, Joe Venuti. And he, let me see here, that was a record he made in 1973 with Zoot Sims, except as you notice, Zoot wasn't on that track. We will listen to another one with Zoot in a minute. That was Dick Wellstood on the piano and George DeVivier on the bass, Cliff Lehman on the drums, Joe Venuti on the violin. Yes, sirree. On the Cherry Oscuro record label. And then before that was the Revolutionary Ensemble. It was a composition written by their violin player, Leroy Jenkins. You heard Cerrone on bass and Jerome Cooper on drums. They're a trio. They made about 10 records, and they're fabulous. That piece was called New York, and it's from an album. They made it big. They went onto a big A&M record label for a minute there, and actually flew out to Burbank and recorded this record in 75, called The People's Republic. Revolutionary Ensemble, check them out. You know what? We got some pre-recorded messages we probably should listen to.
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0: Let's listen to Wynton Kelly in a trio formation. Wynton Kelly, you can't get any better than that. This is a 1961 with Paul Chambers and Sam Jones and Jimmy Cobb. That's bass. Let me see. They don't know. Oh, let's see. Doopy-doopy-doopy-doo. I'll find out later. It could be Paul Chambers or Sam Jones on bass. One or the other. And Jimmy Cobb on drums. This is one of my favorite tunes of all time, called Gone with the Wind. And then we're going to follow that with, what did I decide? Oh, yeah. David S. Ware, Cooper Moore, William Parker, and Muhammad Ali from... The album of theirs called Planetary Unknown.

Mara Rosenblum. She's a bad girl. That was a piece she calls Ramblin', Ramblin' on Her Mind, with gratitude to Lightnin' Hopkins. And I had that follow that album Planetary Unknown, which I believe is the name of the group as well, with Cooper Moore on piano, who is somewhat, Mara is somewhat of a protege of Cooper Moore's. But she's also a protege of Amina Claudine Myers and Connie Crothers. Mara's about half my age, so she can have protege. She can be a protege to people. And we're working on a record, too, me and her. As soon as I get back to on my feet again after that accident, and we'll continue, I'll fly out to New York and make some more recordings with that amazing Mara Rosenblum, who we just heard. And so that record before was a track called Crystal Palace with David S. Ware on, I presume, sounds like a soprano saxophone, even higher noted than that. Cooper Moore on piano, William Parker bass, and Muhammad Ali drums. And some of those guys will be at the Outpost tonight, Cooper Moore and William Parker. And they were there last night when we had a record party listening to Cecil Taylor. My God, that was fun. And to have them talk about working with Cecil Taylor. And before that was Wynton Kelly, and that was Paul Chambers on the bass with Jimmy Cobb, Gone with the Wind. And right now, I was sad to hear that the great Gene Bertoncini passed away over the weekend. He was he was a nylon string guitar player, and so he had a whole different approach. But what a great guitar player! I was out in New York one time. I remember we were at a Tal Farlow event. There was a book being published about Tal Farlow, so all these guitar players came to play, and we were way down on Lower Manhattan, and the whole room was full of guitar players, but somebody pointed out across the room, says, that's Gene Bertoncini, and sitting at some table. So I went over there and sat at his table with him and to tell him how much I loved his records. That was about 15 years ago. Yeah, and he had a long-standing duet with Michael Moore, and so we're going to listen to two pieces with Michael Moore on bass, Gene Bertoncini on guitar, and you'll recognize both of the tunes, but I'll tell you afterwards.

0: Lester Bowie on a trumpet and John Hicks on the piano. And you know who they were thinking about when they did that? It's from Lester's album Fast Last. And I see I have his autograph. I got him to autograph that. He wrote Great Black Music. Lester Bowie. Kind of a scribble. Dates from 1974. Fast Last. Before that was the late, dearly departed Gene Bertoncini. You heard him with, he had a long-standing duet situation going along with bassist Michael Moore. So you heard them do Killer Joe, and that was followed by The Bad and the Beautiful, which was a, kind of a mashup with Laura. You know, Michael Moore was doing a bow on Laura while Gene was playing on fingerstyle guitar, The Bad and the Beautiful. Yeah. Michael on Arco. And I am Mark Weber. Let me see. You know, it's 3 minutes after 1 o'clock. I think we have some pre-recorded announcements for you to listen to. I need to listen to them, too.
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0: Thank you, Chris. Chris Nichols. Saved me the trouble of saying all that. You know, back in the old days on this station, I've been here 30 years, we used to read that ourselves. And I would be out of breath by the time I got done. Or else I'd pawn it off on one of my guests just to listen to him mispronounce all the names around here. I am Mark Weber, and now we're going to listen to Fred Hirsch in a trio format. Trio he's kept together for about 10 years with John Haybert on bass, and Eric McPherson on drums, piece of music he calls The Optimum Thing. And he will also be a participant in the New Mexico Jazz Festival. In fact, next Wednesday, September 16th, he'll be at the Outpost. Let me look here. That's the New Mexico Jazz Festival menu. And then Thursday, he will be at Santa Fe at Unit B. And Friday, he will be at Taos. TCA. Not sure where that is. I think there, does that mean it's undecided? Who knows? So that's Wednesday, Thursday, Friday, Fred Hirsch Trio. So here we are, we'll listen to them right this minute.

Fred Hirsch. And an astute listener from Taos called up and said that Fred will be at the Harwood Museum when he plays in Taos. The menu says TCA, which I'm not sure what that means, and I don't have time to check it out, because guess what? We're on the radio, and it's 11 after 1 o'clock. And Virge Zirinko called from New York, but she didn't know I was on the radio, so she was gracious and said, I'll call you later. And you know what? I got a breath mint in my mouth. There, threw that out. Let's see. So that was Fred Hirsch, and now we're going to listen to four songs by Dick Twardzik, piano player that, well, he unfortunately overdosed when he was almost barely 25, and I'll talk about that later. I've been researching him lately, or re-researching him, because I got into him a bunch of years ago. So here's a solo thing he made called Albuquerque Social Swim. Because he had stayed in Albuquerque. He was on one of those on-the-road trips across the United States and went down to Mexico and here and there. But he wound up staying in Albuquerque the whole month of June of 1953, you know, on his beatnik road trip. And so we're going to hear him with a trio with Peter Littman on drums, Carson Smith on... No, that's the next one. This is just... it's the same batch, Carson Smith on bass. So we'll hear him. Albuquerque Social Swim. They don't know much else about this tune. And about the only other thing we know about Dick during this period, because we're going to go from there to Chet Baker, you know, we always think of Dick as being in Chet's band because he followed Russ Freeman into Chet's band. But he was really only with Chet during the 1955 tour of

Europe, which ended drastically for Dick. So we'll get around to that. First, let's go to Albuquerque's Social Swim in a trio, and then we'll go to Chet Baker, a tune called a research called Chet in Paris.

the legendary Dick Twardzik in a trio formation. He became legendary because he was ahead of his time. He was incorporating chords and harmonies that he had gleaned from modernists like Bartok and Schoenberg and Webern and Scriabin and so on and so forth, and incorporated them into jazz. He was also Charlie Parker's choice when Charlie was in Boston. That's where Twardzik grew up and worked in Boston. That was from the trio work from December of 1954. Okay, we've not got very much time left. That was I'll Remember April. So here's another version of I'll Remember April, but this is a really interesting. This is on that same European tour in 1955, the Chet Baker Quartet in concert in Stuttgart, and the ultimate cool cat, the Swedish baritone saxophonist Lars Gulin, sets in with them. And then they also, I guess she's an actress, Katarina Valente, and they're going to do I'll Remember April. I am Mark. We will see you next Wednesday when we're going to be doing the fall fundraiser. Hasta la vista.

0: They say if you want to be a morning person, you should have something to look forward to first thing. Something like a cup of coffee or tea made just the way you like it. While you enjoy it, make Morning Edition your companion. No spin, just the facts, and no scrolling. Just familiar voices guiding you through what you need to know. So up and at 'em. We're here with you. 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

Hey, hello, and welcome to Afternoon Freeform. This is KUNM. I'm Tani Udero, your host today. And for the next couple of hours, we're going to move through some old soul, some new voices, and everything in between. I've been thinking lately about the way music can come back around, how a sound or a feeling can travel through generations, get picked up by somebody else, and come out sounding a little different. So today I'm putting some of those records next to each other. We've got Sam Cooke, Bobby Womack, Marvin Gaye, some of the newer soul and soldies coming out now, and a few things that hopefully might surprise you along the way. We're going to start with the Womack sisters, who I'm really excited about. They've got a pretty incredible connection to this music themselves. They're the granddaughters of Sam Cooke and the nieces of Bobby Womack. And their self-titled debut is out now on Daptone Records. So let's get into it, starting with the Womack sisters and their track called If I Let You. Thanks for keeping it here on KUNM.

That was Sam Cooke with Somebody Ease My Trouble in Mind. Before that, we heard Chances from the Monophonics and Kelly Finnegan. And we opened the show with the Womack Sisters. I like that set. I think it gets behind the idea of the show pretty quickly. You have a brand new record from the Womack Sisters, a modern soul group like the Monophonics, drawing heavily from classic soul, and then Sam Cooke himself. And Sam Cooke's song is really simple at its center. He's looking for someone he can tell his troubles to. And that kind of emotional directness is something I keep hearing in newer soul too. The production changes, the arrangements change, but somebody's still asking somebody else to stay, come back, or just make things feel a little easier. So we're going to keep following that sound, that thread, that feeling. We're going to keep going with Bobby Womack. This is his cover of California Dreamin'. Thanks for keeping it here on Afternoon Freeform.

That was William Devon with Be Thankful for What You Got. Before that, the Delphonics with La La Means I Love You, and Bobby Womack with his version of California Dreamin'. Some Philadelphia soul in that set. Be Thankful for What You Got came out in 1974 and was recorded at Sigma Sound in Philadelphia, one of the major studios behind the Philly soul sound. And the Delphonics were also a huge part of that Philadelphia sound. I wanted to include Bobby Womack's cover of California Dreamin' because he does something really interesting with a song that a lot of people already are familiar with. The original is a bright, sunny California pop song with that feeling. And Womack's version is much darker and bluesier. And the idea of California as a dream, but also something a little more complicated. And that's something that keeps showing up in American music. So that's where we are today. Familiar songs, familiar sounds, but coming at them from different places. Up next, I want to play a track for you by The Emotions. This is called I Like It. Thanks for keeping it here on Afternoon Freeform.

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Before we get to the top of the hour, we're just going to do a quick pause here on Afternoon Freeform for a station break. I'm Tani Udero. 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
2: 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I'm Tani Udero, and this is Afternoon Freeform, where we're highlighting old soul, new voices, and everything in between today. So far, we've heard the Womack Sisters, the Monophonics, Sam Cooke, Bobby Womack, the Delphonics, William Devon, and the Emotions. Coming up, we have Lady Ray, Eliza, The Sincere's, Smokey Robinson, The Eltons, and much more. Thanks for keeping it here. More on Afternoon Freeform coming up after this news break.

That was The Sincere's with For You, a band from East Los Angeles. That was following Eliza with Pleasure Boy and the Womack Sisters with If You Want Me. This set is moving through different generations of soul without feeling like a huge jump, I think. So I hope you're enjoying it. We're going to keep that going with Lady Ray, Smokey Robinson, and the Eltons. Here is Lady Ray with Piece of Me here on KUNM.

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That was Aaron Fraser with It's a Shame, coming out of the Eltons with Soon Enough. And we heard Smokey Robinson with Cruisin'. Before that, we had Lady Ray starting things off with Piece of Me. Thanks for keeping it here on KUNM. Loving the way these records can sit next to each other from different eras with different voices, but I feel like you can still hear the connections. Coming up, more contemporary soul with These Sacred Souls here on Afternoon Freeform.

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That was Bobby Arosa with This Love. And before that, Los Yesterdays with Nobody's Clown. And in that set, we heard from The Sacred Souls with Live For You. Bobby Arosa is from Helsinki, Finland, but his music draws heavily from soul, R&B, doo-wop, and Latin music. I really love hearing how those influences travel and end up somewhere completely unexpected. Coming up, we've got Duran Jones and The Indications and Mercy as well. But first, here is Duran Jones singing Let's Take Our Time. Thanks for keeping it here on KUNM.

We heard Mercy with Lorelei, following Duran Jones and the Indications, and Let's Take Our Time. Two newer records that still feel very connected to the soul tradition we've been hearing all afternoon. We're going to take a quick station break, and when we come back, we'll keep moving forward with a track by Olive Jones. Thanks for keeping it here on KUNM. 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

And we're back here on KUNM. I'm Tani Udero, your host today. This is Afternoon Freeform, where I'm featuring old soul today, some new voices, and everything in between. We ended the last hour with Duran Jones and the Indications and a band called Mercy. And now we're moving into the next set with some Olive Jones. I've got a few different sounds coming up, but we're staying right in that space between classic soul and what's happening with music now. Here is Olive Jones with End of Time.

That was Brother Wallace with You're the Man. And before that, Helene Smith with You've Got to Be a Man. And we started with Olive Jones with End of Time. I really like the way those older soul records can open the door for something newer. We're going to keep moving through that conversation now with Yola, then Sparkle Mommy, and I've got some Olympia Vitalis coming up. But first, here is Yola with Dancing Away in Tears. Thanks for keeping it here on KUNM.

0: 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Cadillac Bob and the Rhinestones, Red Light Cameras, Paul Pino and the Tone Daddies, DJ sets by Three Deuce Loose, food from Umami Moto and the Munchie Truck. 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

That was Olympia Vitalis with a song called Days. And before that, Sparkle Mommy with No Te Vayas. And started that set with Yola, Dancing Away in Tears. I really like this part of the show because you can hear soul taking a lot of different shapes. We're going to shift a little more toward the jazzier, more modern side of things now. Up next, I have Jordan, Rickey, and Tom McFarland with a track called Easy to Love. This is Afternoon Freeform on KUNM.

That was Ella Thompson with Promise to Keep, following Marvin Gaye and Salaam Remy with a new remix of Soon I'll Be Loving You Again. And we had Jordan Riquet and Tom McFarlane with Easy to Love starting things off. That Marvin Gaye remix came out earlier this year, giving that classic recording a new life with Salaam Remy. If you want to see everything I'm playing today, you can find the full playlist at KUNM.org. Coming up, Kendra Morris with Dear Buddy. It's a really tender song about being a parent and learning when to hold on and when to let go. That's from her 2025 album, Next. Here is Kendra Morris on Afternoon Freeform with Dear Buddy.

That was The Marlowes with Through the Changes, following the Womack Sisters with You Went Away Too Long, and Kendra Morris with Dear Buddy. The Marlowes are from Suriaba, Indonesia, and they've been doing quite a bit of touring, including a U.S. run earlier this year. I love that this music can travel so far and still feel connected to records made decades ago. And if you want to see everything I played today, the full playlist is at kunm.org. We've got the Heart Tones and Lee Fields and the Expressions coming up next to close things out. Thanks for keeping it here on Afternoon Freeform.

That was Lee Fields and the Expressions with Never Be Another You. And before that, the Heart Tones with Forever and Ever. A lot of the inspiration for the show today came from following that modern soul revival. Labels like Daptone, artists like Lee Fields, and all these musicians finding new ways into an old sound. I really love that the music keeps moving forward without leaving those records behind. Thanks for hanging out with me for today's show. I'm Tani Udero, and this has been Afternoon Freeform on KUNM. Thanks for listening.

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1: For Wednesday, September 9th, it's All Things Considered from NPR News. I'm Scott Detrow.
0: And I'm Sasha Pfeiffer. It's been a quarter century since the 9/11 terror attacks.
1: So long that many Americans don't have memories of the day.
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2: We heard the building starting to collapse. We ran. I got buried under the rubble. I don't know how I'm alive.
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0: We'll hear how they look so far on the basketball court.
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4: Live from NPR News in Washington, I'm Ryland Barton. President Trump gave $45,000 Christmas bonuses to a few of his West Wing aides, including his executive assistant, Natalie Harp. NPR's Luke Garrett reports that in Harp's case, the cash gift amounted to nearly one-third of her government salary.
5: A White House disclosure shows Natalie Harp, communications advisor Margo Martin, and Oval Office aide Chamberlain Harris each got $45,000. Trump's Oval Office director and former valet, Walt Nauta, received $20,000 in cash. The aides are among Trump's closest and most loyal. In a statement, the White House says the Christmas gifts are a, quote, longstanding practice by Trump, and that the cash has nothing to do with, quote, official government duties. It defended the gifts as, quote, permissible under relevant legal and ethical standards. Federal law does bar federal employees from receiving, quote, supplementation of salary. The Department of Justice did not immediately respond to questions regarding Trump's cash gifts and whether they violate U.S. code. Luke Garrett, NPR News, Washington.
4: The price of oil went over $100 a barrel again today. It comes after the U.S. military struck five Iranian oil carriers, and Iran says it targeted an airbase in Jordan where U.S. troops are positioned. NPR's Aya Batrawi has more on how the war has shaped the Gulf region over the last 6 months.
6: Iran's attacks on U.S. bases since the start of the war have killed and wounded troops, prompting the Pentagon to pull back thousands of personnel from the region. The Navy's Fifth Fleet in Bahrain was hit by Iran early in the war, forcing a major drawdown of American military personnel there. Chief of Naval Operations Daryl Cottle was asked recently during a live stream when sailors would be able to return to Bahrain to get their personal belongings. He answered, "We're not getting back in there anytime soon." And in Qatar, Iranian strikes during the war caused billions in damage and halted gas production, despite the presence of some 10,000 U.S. troops there before the war. The American bases across the Gulf are meant to be a deterrence, but it's now a factor in why Iran has attacked these Arab states. Aya Batrawi, NPR News, Dubai.
4: Stocks fell today as energy prices jumped. NPR's Scott Horsley reports investors shrugged off an effort by the Treasury Secretary to keep government bond yields in check.
7: The yield on long-term government debt rose despite the Treasury Department's announcement that it would buy back $6 billion worth of government bonds on Thursday. That's three times the routine level of buybacks, a move that was designed to reassure investors and keep the yield on 10-year treasuries in check. Investors were not persuaded, and the yield continued to climb. The government's cost for borrowing money helps determine lots of other interest rates on things like mortgages and auto loans. Investors are also demanding higher interest rates because of stubborn inflation. Rising tensions around the Strait of Hormuz have pushed crude oil prices back above $100 a barrel, and diesel prices are at an all-time high. Scott Horsley, NPR News, Washington.
4: Major U.S. stock indexes fell today. 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
8: Live from KUNM in Albuquerque, I'm Mark Haslett. Today in Santa Fe, testimony began in the state of New Mexico's trial against Facebook related to the decade-old Cambridge Analytica data breach case. The Albuquerque Journal reports that New Mexico's lawsuit alleges that the now-defunct firm Cambridge Analytica harvested data from up to 87 million Americans and sold it to political campaigns, including the 2016 presidential campaign of President Donald Trump. New Mexico's case was part of a wave of data privacy lawsuits filed by state attorneys general after news broke in 2018 that London-based Cambridge Analytica had used Facebook data for political campaigns. The trial marks the third time that New Mexico and Meta have met in a Santa Fe courtroom this year. In a 2023 lawsuit, New Mexico alleged Meta failed to protect children from sexual abuse, online solicitation, and human trafficking. That lawsuit led to two high-profile trials this year in First Judicial District Court in Santa Fe. On August 6th, District Judge Brian Biedscheid ordered Meta to pay $567 million to help repair harm caused by the company's platforms. That order followed a jury verdict back in March that ordered Meta to pay $375 million worth of civil penalties to the state of New Mexico. You're with listener-supported KUNM.
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